0: And yeah, so that's a little bit about me.
1: Well, that's great stuff. I suppose you've heard the joke before of being an archaeologist called Dr. Jones. You're the first Dr. Jones we've had on the program, so you got to be the first for that.
0: Yeah, I even before I got the doctor title, people were calling me Dr. Jones just as a joke from Indiana Jones.
1: Yeah,
0: so,
1: yeah. Now
0: I've got the whip. I've got the hat.
1: You got the whip and the hat. That's the way to go. All right. Well, our subject today is going to be, we're going to be talking about the Philistines. And for those familiar with the narrative of the Old Testament, the Philistines are a major player in Old Testament history. From sort of the mainstream view that's out there, that the Philistines arrived in Canaan in the 12th century BC or so, but we seem to have something different going on in the biblical narrative. Maybe you could sort of describe that and some of the so-called problems that are there that in the end you conclude are not problems at all, but if you could describe that, it'd be great.
0: Absolutely. So I've been doing some research investigating the origin of Israel's perennial nemesis. That's the Philistines. And traditionally, archaeologists and historians in the mainstream view have viewed them as just this sudden invasion force of Aegean Sea peoples arriving during the late Bronze Age collapse, specifically around 1177 BC. And this is in direct conflict with the Genesis narrative of Abraham and Isaac coming into contact with the Philistines hundreds of years earlier. So I propose that through this research and evidence, archaeological evidence shows that the Philistine origins are far more complex than the material culture. The archaeological evidence points to a multi-wave process of migration and hybridization with the local indigenous people. So we look at DNA evidence and radiocarbon dating, neutron activation analysis, and they all seem to reconcile the archaeological record with the biblical narrative found in Genesis and otherwise. So I've been able to continue my research and even got to visit a key region and view the evidence hands-on at some of the archaeological sites, including Akrotiri on the Greek island of Santorini, which I believe has massive implications for what I'm about to share with you today. That kind of turns the research on its head. As I follow the trail of evidence and we examine excavation reports from various sites, and what I found is an overwhelming preponderance of evidence that points to a perfect synchronism with Scripture.
1: Yeah, that's an excellent overview. You sent me your paper. I had the privilege of being able to read through it, and the scope of your argument is pretty comprehensive. We're going to highlight some of those things today. So what I hear you maybe and I absorbed this view myself for a while until I realized I couldn't reconcile it with the Bible. But like, you know, this Philistine invasion in 1177. Tell us why that. Maybe you could tell us why that is sort of the take that most people have on this. We know that that happened, but you're talking about something that's different, that's spread out over time, but that particular aspect of it, if you would.
0: Sure. So if you take this simplistic, they suddenly arrived in 1200 BC model, and the references to the Philistine days of Abraham and Isaac, they're totally out of place. There is evidence that there was a sudden, very large incursion of Aegean Sea peoples that show up in the coastal area of Canaan during the 12th century BC. Specifically, we see this in the inscriptions on the walls of what is known as the Medinet Habu Mortuary Temple of Ramesses III. They were carved and date to the eighth year of his reign, so that dates to 1177 BC, and we see that this large confederation of Aegean Sea peoples, lots of different tribes, and they're mentioned by name, are coming into the coastal Levantine region all the way down to the Nile Delta area and fighting with and trying to take over this area of Egypt. the Egyptians went and they bride of the of their victory. But some of these names that are mentioned, the Tejeker, the Peliset. The Peliset is cognate with the word Philistine. So we know that the Philistines were fighting against the Egyptians during this time period. So this is supposedly the first mention in history that we see of the Philistines. So all of a sudden they just arrived then. And then we also have a lot of evidence from this groundbreaking study by the Max Planck Institute in Ashkelon, which dug up and did DNA analysis of this Philistine graveyard that states that there was a 14% admixture of DNA into the local Levantine population during this particular time period, which is statistically very important. We see that they come in, they start mixing and hybridizing with the local population during this time period.
1: Yeah, that's very helpful. This depiction is literally like a photograph, if you want to say it that way, right? This Egyptian depiction of this battle that took place, which the Egyptians were successful in. But it's interesting how sort of scholars have narrowed that invasion down to the initial invasion of the Philistines, which is not correct based on your research. How far back would you say, and then we'll go to a break, would you say that the Aegean civilization actually goes?
0: So we have evidence, direct evidence, in Tel Es-Safi or Gath, that dated back another century in the 1300s, and then later on in some other places that we'll mention after the break. It goes back to the Middle Bronze Age II period, so several hundred years before this incursion in the 12th century.
1: All right, that's great. Well, we'll get into the particulars after we take a break. We're here with Dr. Danny Jones. We're talking about the Philistines, and we'll be right back.
2: First heard about the Associates for Biblical Research in 2004 when I was working at an archaeological excavation in Jordan. I was very impressed by the idea that a Christian organization was actually doing firsthand biblical research and excavating in the land of the Bible. My first question was, how have I not known about this? I think the work that we do at ABR is groundbreaking because it addresses the skeptic, and then I think it's also important for believers who need to be assured in their faith that they can trust the Word of God. What I have found is that there are hundreds of examples where the Bible and the archaeological data synchronize. And at some point, a fair-minded person has to conclude that there is a God of the Bible. And in my view, that God of the Bible holds a moral claim on our lives.
1: Hi, welcome back to Digging for Truth. I'm your host, Henry Smith. I'm here with Danny Jones. We're talking about the Philistines. Okay, so Danny, we talked about the conventional wisdom that the Philistines showed up in around 1177. You're saying the evidence goes back much earlier, that can synchronize with the Genesis account. Give us a broad picture and then dive into the evidence, the physical evidence, in any direction you want to go. I'll give you the mic, as it were.
0: Okay, so what we see evidence showing us is it's not just a singular catastrophic event in the 12th century BC that is bringing in this large pattern of migrants, but it is a protracted event over many, many centuries of small migrant patterns coming in. And we're not just talking about trade, but actual migrants. And I believe that we have some very compelling evidence in the archaeological framework that can show us that there are several different waves, if you will, of migrations. The first would be, if you look on this map, Aegean migrants flee the destruction of the eruption of Thera, which is modern-day Santorini, in the Middle Bronze Age 2B, 2C period, the end of the Middle Bronze Age, somewhere around 1650 BC, the 17th century BC. And then later on, you also see these early Minoan Aegean trade routes leading to small elite proto-Philistine settlements. And then in Telesophy or Gath, we see that there is a 13th century BC late bronze migration wave, and they leave physical evidence behind. And then lastly, in the yellow, you'll see the large Aegean invasion during the late Bronze Age collapse, which culminates in this huge battle in 1177 BC between this confederation of over a dozen sea peoples against the nation or kingdom of Egypt. So on this next picture here, you'll see several different sites that I'd like to bring some evidence from, and we'll just take it from the top. Tel Kabri. Tel Kabri is a interesting place because there is a Middle Bronze Age Canaanite palace, a palatial structure there that is filled with frescoes that look just like the frescoes in Akrotiri and also in ancient Crete. The ancient Minoan culture is found there in Tel Kabri. Yes, we believe that it is a Canaanite structure, but what are ancient Minoans doing there? Well, here's the thing. The Bible tells us in Deuteronomy chapter 2, verse number 23, that the Avim, which dwelt in Hazarim, and that Hazarim is a Hebrew word that means small villages. The Avim, which I believe is a Canaanite tribe on the coastal region of Canaan, they dwelled in these small villages, even unto Gaza, the Bible says. It says that the Kaphtorim, which came out of Kaphtor, destroyed them and dwelt in their stead. So we have some textual evidence here. Kaphtor is ancient Crete, the Kaphtorim or the Cretan or the Minoan people. So who are these people? Well, the Bible also tells us that the Kaphtorim are the Philistines. Let me see if I can find this verse for you. Joshua 13:3 says, from Sihor, which is before Egypt, even to the borders of Ekron northward, just count into Canaan, there are five lords of the Philistines. And it talks about the Gazahites, the Ashdodites, the Eshplanites, the Gittites, the Ekronites, and then the Avites, which is that Canaanite tribe that was taken over. They're actually absorbed into and become a tribe of the Philistines. So we have the Kaphtorim, or people from the ancient Minoan region of Crete, coming in and leaving signs of their migration there in Tel Kabri. We move down to the next city, or next archaeological site of Tel Nami. Tel Nami may be the smoking gun here. What we find here are seeds. Lathyrus climinum seeds, or Spanish vetchling, which are found in some ancient storage jars in Tel Nami. What's interesting about this Spanish vetchling, these legumes or beans, are not native to this region, but they are native to places like Santorini or ancient Thera, which they grew there because it's so windy on these Aegean islands, they can't grow a lot of crops, but this one was one that was able to be grown and used as a food source. Now, this ancient bean was not a food source that was traded. So why do we see big jars full of these legumes there? Well, I believe that it's because the migrants coming into the ancient area of Canaan here are bringing their own food sources with them rather than trading with them, which kind of shows us and gives us a little bit of evidence about these migratory patterns. Another interesting thing about the Spanish vetchling, these beans that we found there in Taunami, is that they're poisonous, and if you do not prepare them correctly, can cause immediate and irreversible paralyzing of your body. So they

0: and then getting down into Ashkelon, and then want to really focus in after this next break on Tel Horor, what that entails, because Tel Horor is the same as biblical Gerar, which the Bible says that's where the Philistines were in the Genesis account.
1: That's great. That was a tour de force, my friend. Very good stuff. And when I read through about that this beam and the particular way it had to be prepared, I found that very compelling evidence. Not just something that was sold in trade, but had to bring the technology there from the Minoan civilization to the coast of Canaan. And I found that very, very fascinating, a very compelling piece of the evidence. Well, we're going to take a break, Danny. We'll be right back after this message.
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1: Does mention of the Philistines in the book of Genesis contradict the archaeological record, or is actually confirmed? Well, Dr. Danny Jones is here to tell us all about it. Okay, Dr. Jones, we're moving along geographically here with the evidence. Take us to the next place and tell us about what your research has uncovered.
0: So on this map, moving from north to south, we find ourselves down in Ashkelon. Now, Ashkelon, just a couple years back, actually back in 2019, the Max Planck Institute did a groundbreaking study of an Ashkelon Philistine cemetery that was found there. There were over 100 different skeletons that were found, human remains, and DNA was extracted from several of them. What was found here actually confirmed the 12th century massive influx of Southern European DNA. And I call that a second wave, or maybe even a third or fourth or fifth wave of this Aegean Sea peoples that are coming in and making their incursions into to ancient Canaan. But the same study, and what is more interesting than finding a 14% influx of Southern European DNA in the 12th century is that the skeletons or the human remains that were found during the Middle Bronze Age period in that same Philistine cemetery had roughly between 2 and 9% DNA from the Aegean region or the Southern European region. So we already have a wave one population that's already mixing or hybridizing with the local indigenous populations of Canaan, of this Canaanite area, which I believe the Bible specifically calls the Avim in the book of Genesis. Yep. And then
1: continue,
0: we go
1: please.
0: We go into Tel Horor, and this one right here, this may be the most important piece of evidence that kind of links everything together. Tel Horor is almost unanimously and universally considered the site of ancient Gerar. We see that there is a wadi called Wadi Gerar, and right as it forks, there's an area that has been found that's got the largest palatial complex ever found in the southern Levant. It's a 30-acre palatial complex there, and which is the largest palatial complex in the Middle Bronze Age II period. So Tel Horor has two very important things that we find. There is Kamari's ware and stirrup jars. One of the things that I was looking at as I was going through the Akrotiri site is on display in their museum there in Santorini was stirrup jars, a very specific type of pot.

0: pottery that was made in Crete during the Middle Bronze Age II area, and these were also found in Tel Haror. So they date to the Middle Bronze Age II. We're talking the 17th century BC. And maybe the real smoking gun here would be that there has been found in a sacred precinct in this palatial complex Minoan Linear A writing. So, if you've got people that are coming and just buying, wares, buying pottery from the coastal region, from traders, that's one thing to find pottery. And sure, we're going to find pottery from other cultures mixed in with that because of trade. However, you don't necessarily find writing. And here we have Minoan Linear A script found there in Tel Haror. So taken together, these individually might look like just trade wares in all of these different sites. But taken together and looking at it all together, you've got an overwhelming preponderance of evidence that the Philistines were there during the Middle Bronze Age period. So when Moses is coming out of Egypt in 1446 BC, and the Bible tells us that God took them through the wilderness rather than going through the land of the Philistines, because he was afraid that they would know war and would turn back, the Bible says, the Philistines are mentioned in Egypt. So Moses knew of the Philistines. He wrote about the Philistines, and I believe that the Genesis account would be not anachronistic, but using another term, proleptic mention. And the difference between these two terms, anachronism, is taking something out of its own time and putting it into a historical context that it doesn't fit into. A lot of historians would say the Bible is just anachronistic here. No, I believe that it is a actual proleptic mention. What does proleptic mention mean? What's proleptic mean? It would be calling the, let's just say, the Cherokee Indians of the 13th century AD Native Americans. Are they Native Americans? Absolutely. Were they called Native Americans back in the 13th century AD? No. But does that mean that they weren't? No. They definitely were. The Philistines were there in the time of Moses, and possibly even further back. So at the worst, we've got a proleptic mention of the Avim, which become part of the Philistines, or at best, the Philistines may have actually been there during the time of Abraham in Genesis. And when I say the Philistines, I'm talking about the Peliset or the ancient Minoans mixing in during that time period.
1: Excellent. That's excellent. You know, that Native American analogy, in my car on the way here to the studio, I thought of that analogy and I was going to suggest it to you, and you brought it up. Isn't that interesting in the providence of God? Exactly. America wasn't given the name America until centuries later, but we use that so we could recognize what we call Native Americans. Very, very good analogy, I thought. Okay, Dr. Jones, I'm going to give you a tough task of about a minute to summarize all this and why it's important. And you can go ahead and do that if you would, please.
0: Absolutely. So when we look at the historical mention of the Philistines in the 12th century BC, and the history books telling us that the Philistines did not show up until hundreds of years after the Bible says so, we have an issue. We've got a problem here. But looking at the archaeological evidence from Tel Haror, from Ashkelon, from Gath, from Tel Nami and Tel Kabri, from sites like Santorini in Greece, which is ancient Thera, and ancient Crete, we put all of this together and we have an overwhelming preponderance of evidence that the Philistines were there and that the Bible is true. The Bible's right. The historicity of the Bible lines up perfectly with the archaeological record.
1: Excellent. Well, thank you for coming on the show to share all this excellent evidence. Really appreciate it. Looking forward to you continuing to sort of build on it and publicize it. We're very grateful, Danny. Thank you so much. And thank you for being involved in the Shiloh excavations as well. Appreciate you being on
0: the
1: show.
0: Thank you. It is an honor. Thanks.
1: Friends, thank you for watching Digging for Truth today. I hope you enjoyed the program. You see, once again, when we dig deep and we look carefully at the evidence, we find that the biblical narrative is vindicated by the work of archaeology. We hope you enjoyed the program today. Thank you for praying for the ministry of ABR, and have a great day.
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0: Greetings and welcome to the Missions Show, where we explore your hard questions on missions, theology, and practice to help goers think and thinkers go. I'm Alex Kochman, Director of Communications and Engagement with ABWE, a global family of ministries, and I am joined from across the country by my good friend and partner in crime, the Pastor Scott W. Dunford, for another transcultural traversing through the winding valleys and byways of missiological thought. And we're so glad that you've joined us today. And actually, Scott, I always give that little bit of a tongue-in-cheek introduction, but that's exactly what we're going to do today. And we'll talk more about our subject in just a moment. Scott, those who've followed our show for a little while know that this isn't just a show where we talk about missions. It's a show where we talk about the nexus of theology, of scripture, and also of how we put these things into practice on the field. And especially for some of our newer listeners, they may or may not be familiar with church planting movements. Now, when we say church planting movements, that sounds like something everybody should want. It sounds pretty uncontroversial among Christians, but it's more controversial than you'd think. And in fact, there was a recent article on the Lausanne website. Of course, if our missions friends are familiar with the Lausanne Congress for World Evangelization, this is the same group that we're talking about here. But a recent article from David Cole explored that very question: why are church planting movements still so controversial? And it's because, Scott, when we say church planting movements or CPM, we're not just talking about something that we want to see in general, which is more churches forming and maturing and spreading Christ's message to the world. Of course, we would all support that enthusiastically. That's why we do what we do. But rather, CPM is something very specific and particular. And Scott, why don't you reset that issue for us before we dive into this article from David Cole and do a little bit of analysis of this important topic?
1: Yeah, I think for guys like you and I who have been a lot more outspoken against church planting movements, a few things come to mind of what we're questioning. One is the whole definition of church, right? So sometimes in some of the most extreme cases, and I realize I'm gonna qualify my words because I realize as soon as I say something, I recognize there's a guy out there who's like, that's not what we do with it. And that's fine. We concede that there's a lot of different definitions. But one is, what do you define as a church? You know, and so you and I would go back to some of the more Reformation era definitions of church, the idea of the word being preached, of the sacraments being rightly administered, right church leadership, as well as some other factors that would go into that and say that is part of it. Whereas sometimes in church planting movements, this whole definition of, hey, two or three are gathered, we're doing a Bible study, they may or not even be baptized, they certainly maybe not have been formally trained in some kind of formal, systematic kind of way. And sometimes that, we'll get into that with the article here of some of the critique against what we're saying. But also a huge element is the idea of speed. And that is like a major hiccup for us. And that is, people say, hey, we haven't made a lot of progress in this unreached people group. The work seems to be slow, but here is a way that we can release people early on in the process to begin a very indigenous level discipleship and training and Bible teaching, and it's going to spread like wildfire. And when it does, get out of the way because the Holy Spirit's moving, and missionaries are only going to mess that up. And I recognize that as I'm saying that, a lot of people, again, are probably going to go like, hey, I'm quibbling with your definitions there. But I think in summary, that is somewhat what is being pushed on us, that missionaries are part of the problem of why the gospel's not spreading in certain places. And we're like, I don't know. I think if you just let this thing go, you're going to run into some real problems, not just of growth, because the article's saying we are quibbling with their growth. We're not quibbling with the growth. We're quibbling with what kind of growth, and how are you going to be able to make corrections if it's going off into error?
0: Yeah. And in fairness to David Cole, and David's someone I've corresponded with personally, I've found him to be an honest and friendly interlocutor. So I want to say this is a friendly critique of his article straight at the outset, but also let's be fair to his definition of CPM. And the way that he defines CPM, kind of the understood technical definition, is a movement of churches planting churches that gets to the fourth generation and beyond. So churches planting churches that plant churches that plant churches, right? If you're counting generationally, they say after that fourth generation, this is officially a movement. And they would say that there's multiple streams, there's multiple branches. In other words, the church planting has become self-sustaining in a way where maybe if one of those branches were to slow or to die off, it's now essentially caught fire. It's picked up that critical mass. That's what they're being discussed here. But in the article on the Lausanne Movement website, just consider the headline, Scott. Church planting movements, why is the world's most proven church planting method still controversial? With all due respect to our brother David, I think we're begging the question there a little bit. We're referring to it as the world's most proven church planting method by his own definitions, tracing the history of CPM, though. We're talking about something that was really only first documented in 1998. I'm no church historian, Scott, but I do think that if we're going to talk in terms like most proven church planting method, and we have to be fair to the other 20 centuries of Christian missionary expansion since the issuing of the Great Commission by the risen Lord Jesus, right, and the entire book of Acts. And we have to be honest, and maybe we can look back in history and say, no, there's times where we can see in history where something like what we would call a movement today in this missiological sense, maybe that did happen in the past before 1998, and that's a completely fair criticism. But at the same time, what we do have in Scripture, I would argue, from the gate and throughout history, is a methodical method of kingdom expansion through missionaries who are sent out, who are commissioned, meaning they bear the authority of ascending body, be it the local church, be it, you know, the episcopate, whatever sort of church polity structure those missionaries are working within. But they're sent out with ecclesiastical authority to preach the gospel, form disciples, gather them into a church where the word is preached, where the sacraments or ordinances are practiced, and where God's people are built up through the ordinary means of grace. And then, yes, through that, those congregants should be activated and they should be living evangelistically or missionally within their spheres. But he makes some pretty bold claims from the gate about the historic success of CPM, and he argues briefly, very briefly, that the statistics bear it out. And I don't want to get into the weeds of debating statistics back and forth, Scott, but I do think it's fair to say that some of the stats that he cites have been questioned. There have been questions in the missiological world about, are we seeing these explosive movements of hundreds of thousands of Hindu background believers or Muslim background believers? Is all that glitters gold or not? Now, probably we are at the point where there's such a preponderance of reports that we can't deny that something is happening. And I'm not trying to deny that something is happening, but it is important to note at the onset that statistics don't always tell the whole story. Statistics right. can be imperfect. Depends what measurement systems you're using. It depends who's tracking these statistics and what their interests are. And again, I think we can look at our brothers who are statisticians with a judgment of charity and recognize, no, there is a real phenomenon that's being documented here. But I'm not ready to simply say, look, all the numbers, they speak for themselves. Clearly, CPM is the wave of the future. This is how the Holy Spirit is working, and it's up to us to get on board now and to sort of jettison everything that we've done methodologically in the past. I'm not ready to say that. What about you, Scott?
1: No, I'm not either. I think that's kind of what we quibble about is begging the question on that whole topic, what is success? You know, I look down the road and say, hey, there's some churches that are blowing the doors off of my little church as far as numbers go, but but I also wouldn't trade our situation for theirs. And I realize putting yourself in that story is a complicated endeavor. But just because you have a big group doesn't mean anything. And if history has told us anything, it's that numbers don't always tell the whole story. And so that's what we're kind of getting back to is what is the real question? So like you emphasized, we don't deny the movements happening, but we're contesting whether the description then should be turned into a prescription. Is what we're seeing, is this the way we're supposed to be doing it? Is this something we should be trying to follow and replicate into something that's normative? And I think both you and I come to this conclusion of saying like, hey, numbers might show that there are a lot of people who are following this, but what is necessarily going to be the outcome? We've seen even in American history, if we don't have to go back very far, to say there were some advantages of things becoming very indigenous quickly in America. But we also recognized that without proper training, without proper discipleship, during the certain period of time in which America was expanding very fast and the church in America was expanding very fast, you also had a massive proliferation of false doctrine and false teachings. The Mormons just didn't come out of anywhere. They came out of that second great awakening milieu that abandoned doctrinal standards, that rejected the training of pastors. And so while people might push back and be like, well, John Bunyan got censored because he didn't go through the formal training. Look, read John Bunyan. The guy was trained, you know, the guy was doctrinally sound.
2: He bled Bible.
1: He met confessional standards, even though he didn't go to the seminaries of the day and didn't get licensed according to the Church of England. That's not what we're talking about. I don't think either you or I are saying you gotta head off to, you know, Southern Seminary and get your formal MDiv before you can plant a church. That's not what we're saying at all, is it?
2: No, and there's so much there that I want to interact with. Just to pause on the first point for a bit, sometimes we look at the book of Acts and we have this debate. We have this debate in our theological circles. Is something like the book of Acts descriptive of just here's what happened, or is it prescriptive? It's a step-by-step on how to engineer the same type of success that the apostles were witnessing as all sorts of crowds of people were coming to faith in Christ in the midst of persecution. And the answer is it depends on which passage we're talking about, the theological context, the cultural context, all those sorts of things. Well, a similar question applies here. Let's grant the premise that there are record numbers globally of Hindus coming to faith in Christ, Muslims coming to faith in Christ, and let all within the sound of my voice hear me when I say, that's what we want. That's what we are praying for. We want the global graveyard of missions. We want the whole 1040 window to be set ablaze with the gospel. We want to flood the nations with the gospel, as we're fond of saying here at ABWE. Let's grant that. The question then becomes, though, should we take a look at that, and then should we try to reverse engineer those movements? And that's what CPM practitioners have done. They've said, well, all of these movements share a few common factors: the minimal training, high indigenization, a rapid multiplication model that typically involves sending someone out as an evangelist immediately upon their conversion, or in some cases even prior to their own personal conversion. Yeah. This is something that's discussed in DMM circles. And so you find that the goal is to take what we see and actually turn that into a roadmap. And that's where, again, like you're saying, numbers don't tell the whole story. One of the critiques that David is engaging, though, is this idea, this concern that we would have of, look, in this environment where we're just witnessing explosive growth in the church, we might run into false doctrine, and it looks like there aren't really any guardrails. And he argues, you know, formal theological education isn't everything. And the problem of seminary, and I do agree with him with this, that the problem so often with seminaries, with other Bible college programs, is that they tend to take a pastor, evangelist, missionary out of their context, transplant them, and maybe they'll return with their training or maybe they won't. That's a real problem, and I am ready to grant that. I'm ready to completely grant that. I'm all for church-based training, remote learning, and different ways where men can be put back into ministry as soon as possible. Assuming that they're biblically called and qualified and supported and recognized by their churches. However, I don't think anyone on our side, the so-called proclamational model side of things, the traditional biblical model of church planting, I don't think any of us are saying that it's all about formal training, as far as you must have an MDiv or you must have a THM or equivalent. I don't hear any of us saying that at all. What I do hear you saying that I completely agree with is, what is the content of the doctrine that someone is preaching? Whether they gathered it by being an autodidact, reading and studying on their own, whether they were taught it formally or informally, do they subscribe to a trusted confession of faith? For us, we love to look at things like the New Hampshire Confession, the Second London Confession, the Baptist Faith and Message, the Westminster Standards. Pick your poison, but those are all really good summary doctrines. The ABWE's doctrinal statement. These are all really good, faithful summaries of the whole body of Christian teaching. And even beyond confessions, just foundational to that are the creeds. Are these people who would confess the Nicene Creed? Would these people confess the Apostles' Creed? Would they confess the Athanasian Creed? These older patristic historic summaries of core Christian doctrine that doesn't even get into the weeds of how is a person saved, the fine points of soteriology, but it's crystal clear on the identity of Christ, on the triune nature of God, on Christ's definitive death, burial, resurrection to save sinners, his present reign and rule and intercession, and his promised return to sum up all things at the consummation. I'm not convinced that there's any mechanism within CPM to maintain a base level of creedal orthodoxy, much less confessional standards, to assure that these churches don't go off the rails theologically. And the same thing was happening in the early church. We can look at the early church and say, they were experiencing explosive growth and there's conversions left and right. Yeah, and the Apostle Paul writes letters of warning to the church, for instance, churches like Corinth, saying you are way off the rails in this direction or in that direction. There's so much there, Scott, that I want you to interact with. And we do want to learn from this article. We don't want to just lob bombs. We also want to have the open, humble learning posture that David Cole recommends that we have. And so, again, I'm not convinced that CPM has great internal mechanisms to ensure creedal and confessional orthodoxy. What are some other concerns that you would raise with CPMs the way they're presented in this article?
1: I think there's a naivety about the way culture works on someone. There's a skepticism about the West, right? And even in the article, it draws out like, hey, we're just trying to import our cultural standards, into this situation. Someone's culture standards are going to be imported into the gospel situation. Mm-hmm. Like you were talking about with the church at Corinth. I mean, this is part of the issue, right? Is that the church of Corinth wasn't fully Christianized. I mean, they were still pagan. And that's why I think a full understanding of what's happening in Corinth and around that church is essential to understanding some of the arguments Paul's making, whether it be hair coverings and things like this. He's making cultural arguments from the way the church is being influenced by the pagan world around it. And so why don't we understand? And again, like this, I'm probably being ungracious. I'm not trying to be. But I feel like there's a naivety about the way new believers grow. I'm in a situation that I'm surrounded by a very, very pagan culture in the San Francisco Bay Area. Our church is growing. We've got new believers. I'm probably going to be baptizing 5 or 6 on Easter, and I'm so excited about it. But what keeps me up at night is not whether we're going to grow or not. What keeps me up at night is, are we able to disciple and train the people that God's bringing to us in an effective way? Because our culture eats Christians up. And to think that a Muslim culture or a Hindu culture is going to just – they're going to enter into this vacuum in which they're going to read the Bible and understand it better than the people in your church are going to read it and understand it. Yeah. It's just false. Yeah. At least in our cultures, there's a Christian understanding and baseline of which they're building on. And And I think there's just a naivety of saying like, hey, if we take our hands off the wheel and turn it over to the Holy Spirit, that it's just going to go so perfectly. Well, again, I keep catching myself not being gracious, but then I know that no one would agree with that statement. However, I think in practice that tends to be the way it's happening. And so It's not that I look back and go like, wow, they had everything together in 325, you know, like they knew exactly what they were doing. Sure. But what we do see is that as the church came together from all over the known church at that time and defined what the church has always believed, right? And then as we go forward from there, there was this baseline standard of going like, hey, this is what the church has always done. They've always expanded and gone back to their roots and said, are we on track or not? Paul did it. He went back to Jerusalem and submitted to their council as he was expanding. The gospel is expanding under his ministry. I think that's what you see happening in the church councils, like in Nicaea. I think that's what even in modern missions history, which I know you and I are not Catholic and we don't necessarily subscribe to all the Jesuits did. But I was just reading the other day in Tom Holland's work Dominion about how the Jesuits going into China would continually go back and like, what are we missing? What are we getting wrong here? And I just think this is the way that we have to keep going back to our foundations of saying as the gospel is going and we're dealing with new cultural problems and situations, what standards are we going back to? And that's where you and I are arguing. We do have confessional standards. These are not European imposed systems on people.
2: Right.
1: These are just ways that Christians have always understood and argued and thought about the Word of God. And if we don't root people strongly in the person and nature of Jesus Christ, in classical theology of who is God and what is he not, someone else is going to be imposing those standards, and they're probably not going to come from a Christian perspective. They're going to come from a pagan or you know, other form of religion structure.
2: We recently upgraded the studio table here at ABWE, and we needed something that didn't just look great on camera, but something that could handle mics, cables, and plenty of coffee mugs. 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Yeah, let me ride your coattails. I agree with every word you're saying. What David Cole's article reveals and the way most CPM or DMM practitioners write and think reveals their biblicism. And I know as soon as I say biblicism, probably most of our audience is thinking, well, of course we want to be biblicists. We believe in sola scriptura. Scripture is the highest authority. Yes and amen to biblicism in that sense. But we don't believe scripture is the only authority. We believe that there are other authorities that bow to scripture, but that also scripture points us to care about. For instance, we should be in submission to the pastors and elders of our local churches. Hebrews 13 and elsewhere teach us that very thing. So there's other authorities as well. In Acts 15, you have the example of an apostle submitting to the ruling of an early ecumenical church council, the first of its kind. So when we look at something like the Council of Nicaea, we can say not perfectly, but truly, and in a trustworthy manner, the Holy Spirit is at work through this global meeting of the minds to land upon something that we regard today like the doctrine of the Trinity. Well, if that's the case, the part of the problem is, the CPM underestimates the way in which a new believer can get eaten up by the surrounding culture because the assumption is that all they need is the Bible in hand and nothing else. And by all means, if all you have is the Bible in hand and the power of the Holy Spirit, praise God, the Lord can and will use that. But God also has given us other gifts. He's given us the gift of the church. He's given us the gift of history. He's given us the gift of creeds, confessions to aid us in our interpretation of infallible, inspired scripture. Because guess what? Mormons have the Bible too. Jehovah's yeah. Witnesses have a Bible too. Roman Catholics and Eastern Orthodox have Bibles too. We need scripture, yes, but we also need to interpret scripture in a way that's faithful. And in a way that's orthodox and sound, and having scripture alone without missionaries being faithful with their God-given responsibility to teach, to train, to shepherd, to guide, to provide oversight temporarily for a season while a fledgling congregation is getting off the ground, we shouldn't be surprised when false teachings or heterodox teachings start to emerge. And let me just add this as well, Scott. You want to talk about the way that a culture can eat up a young believer, maybe an untrained or inexperienced believer. One of the things that David talks about in the article is obedience-based discipleship, which we've critiqued. Now, we believe in obedience, and we believe that obedience is core to discipleship, obviously. But what we shouldn't do is collapse the categories of grace and law. And we should understand that following Christ doesn't just mean doing what he says. Following Christ means embracing his person and work for our salvation, and out of that, living in obedience to him. And we might all agree with that. And I know David Cole agrees with that in principle. However, when the gospel is being communicated in an obedience-centric way to a works-based religious culture, like that of Islam or Hinduism, when people have been inculcated for generations to think that the way that you satisfy the deity is through consistent, austere obedience to a set of commands and principles, then we shouldn't be surprised to find that we're winning converts to obeying the moral commands of Jesus, but we're not actually winning them to the gospel of his saving person and work. And just because we recognize the theological danger doesn't mean that the obedience-based discipleship method doesn't actually fall into that same pitfall, that trap, whether it's aware of it or not. That's the direction that this can go. Scott, a few last comments, and then we're running out of time, and so we need to continue this in the bonus segment. And I do want to talk about a new way of framing this conversation and maybe how there's a dirty word, how something like paternalism, in the right sense, biblically understood, how that can actually help us reframe this issue. But I'll give you the last word before we head out.
1: I'll just say there's a whole biblical we talk about acts being normative or prescriptive. And I think that we see that there where Paul never just sends a church out and lets them go. There's always the training and equipping of elders. There's always the entrusted gospel that's being delivered. There's always the training faithful men who are able to train others also. And we can't let that go. This is part of the Christian tradition of how the church grows. And so I think it's just important we take these things into account. And while we can be thankful that gospel's growing, we also need to be very careful about how we seek to see the gospel grow.
2: Pray for movements, but also pray for discernment. And we shouldn't try to reverse engineer explosive success, but we should focus on being faithful and pray that the Lord brings success out of that. We're going to continue the conversation in the overtime. What does all of this have to do with paternalism? Is that a bad thing, or is there a godly sense of that term? How should we be thinking about this issue? We'll explore that. For our premium subscribers, go to missionsshow.com/premium. Join us for that. And remember that the Missions Show is a ministry of ABWE. Learn more about that and take your next steps in the Great Commission at abwe.org. Until our next episode, go make disciples of all the nations.
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9: His name is Joe Watkins. Born in New York's Woodside Projects, graduated from Penn on scholarship, became a presidential aide, and used his voice as pastor and citizen to promote opportunity, civility, and decency in the public square.
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Good day, folks. Thank you for joining us here at Your Health. On today's program, we'd like to talk about the new science on the omega-3s. These substances, the fish oil, what they can do for your health is just remarkable. Remember, omega-3s are a necessary nutrient, so we must include them in our diet. But what happens when we get a little extra boost? That's what we want to talk about today. Your health and the omega-3s. But first, let's go to our news. Let's see what's happening in the health world. Extra virgin olive oil and nuts reverse heart disease better than medications. Research from the University of Navarro in Spain compared three different groups of patients in the effects of olive oil, nuts, and a low-fat diet. They found the groups that used olive oil or nuts showed regression of arterial wall thickness, a known risk factor indicator for heart disease. Folks, did you get that? Because this is amazing. Olive oil or nuts, either one, reverses heart disease better than a low-fat diet or even the standard medications used to control heart disease. In this study, the participants were asked to either consume with their diet about 1 quart of olive oil a week, 30 grams of tree nuts, including walnuts, almonds, and hazelnuts daily, or follow a low-fat diet. So in essence, they were comparing the ability of the Mediterranean diet with a low-fat diet in reversing the laboratory evidence of heart disease. And guess what? The Mediterranean diet won. It even worked better than medications. The researchers report that a modification in the entire diet pattern, in other words, following the Mediterranean diet, managed to achieve in just 1 year results that pharmaceutical drugs did not even have after 2 years of treatment. Now, this study is also remarkable in that they did not look at the potential benefits that fish oil may afford those hoping to avoid heart disease. So we can only imagine the benefits we could receive if we combine the Mediterranean diet, complete with olive oil and nuts and seeds, along with fish oil and all the other measures that make up holism. Omega-3s reduce breast cancer growth. New research from the University of Guelph in Ontario, Canada provides the first unequivocal evidence that a lifelong pattern of consuming omega-3 fatty acids reduces the risk of breast cancer by about 30%. The team of researchers used mice genetically programmed to make omega-3s and to be susceptible to breast cancer. They compared tumor growth patterns in these programmed animals with animals programmed to only develop breast cancer. They found in the study that the mice that made their own omega-3s were 30% less likely to develop breast cancer. Well, this one's clever, isn't it? Now, mice genetically programmed to be susceptible to breast cancer and programmed to make their own omega-3s have significantly lower breast cancer rates than mice just bred to be susceptible to breast cancer. Now, of course, this study was on mice, but now they have a precedent to study breast cancer rates in humans that consume omega-3s. And over the past several weeks, multiple omega-3 studies have been reported. The findings include omega-3s help to prevent skin cancer. The omega-3 DHA reduces the risk of having low birth weight premature babies. Fish eaters have lower rates of pancreatic cancer. And heart disease patients with stents have lower rates of restenosis and heart attack if they supplement with omega-3s. Well, today on Your Health, we'd like to discuss the many and varied health benefits of the omega-3 fatty acids. If you have relied upon the mainstream media to keep you informed on this topic, you have been misinformed. And we will set the record straight today. So join us. We'll be right back.

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1: 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I heard Bryant Wood talk, read some of what he wrote, and we began to communicate, became friends, and he talked me into ABR. Archaeology helps us understand what the Bible says even clearer, gives us new insights that we wouldn't have had on our own. The Associates for Biblical Research is a group of men and women who take the Bible seriously, who have a real faith in the God of the Bible. The Bible message is life-changing. Archaeology helps us to understand it better. And if you're interested in growing in your faith, understanding the Bible better so you can teach it better to other people, the Associates for Biblical Research is a great group to help you do that.
2: 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How does modern technology help aid our understanding of Philistine origins? 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We'll explore these questions and more on our next episode of Digging for Truth.
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4: 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It's such a blessing to be with you today, and I hope many blessings are coming your way. Well, it is springtime, it's May, and what a celebration BioInnovations is having. You know how it is. It's the best prices of the entire year, and free shipping on orders over $50. Of course, that's the mainland USA, so I want you to get in on that. Well, today's show is going to be very informative. It's a full hour of omegas. This is just great. And you might say, well, I get my omegas because I eat a healthy diet. Well, you might not get as much as you need. So we're going to start off with a quiz that Dr. Becker's put together. This is really interesting. You can sit back and listen and take the quiz right along with him as he explains it to us and determine if maybe you need a little more omegas in your diet.
5: Yeah.
4: Now, Richard, tell us about this quiz and how it works.
6: Well, we go through a list of past medical diagnoses or symptoms, mm-hmm. conditions that you may have had. And if you have had this condition, give yourself a point. Keep track as we go. We'll add up our score and tell you what the score means. Let's start with dry, itchy skin. Is it, if you have a persistent pattern with this, and you might notice this most in the winter time, but it still qualifies. Dry, itchy skin. Brittle hair or nails. Poor wound healing. You know, you get these little scratches and 2 weeks later there's still a scratch there. Clotting issues. You may be more likely to clot, less likely to clot, either way. Muscle loss. You're weak. Okay, that gives a point. Do you have a history of high blood pressure? Do you have a history of high triglycerides, or perhaps you've been told you are pre-diabetic? High triglycerides or pre-diabetic. Heart arrhythmias. That's a point. Poor circulation. Okay. Family history of cardiovascular disease. Do you personally have a history of a heart attack or a history of a TIA or mini stroke, transient ischemic attack as it's known? Do you have a history of ADHD, attention deficit or just maybe the inability to concentrate. And this is a persistent pattern, and not just one day you woke up feeling a little tired and didn't feel like doing your work, but a persistent pattern of inability to concentrate. Chronic depression, constantly fighting the blues, or perhaps it's anxiety or stress, high-level stress, week after week. Worsening or changing of your sight, your vision, okay? Do you crave fatty foods? This is a huge one. That ought to be worth 2 points if you're craving fatty foods. Constipation, low fertility, particularly in men, if you've had low fertility issues. Joint pain, weak bones or osteoporosis. Do you have chronic inflammation? Conditions such as arthritis, bronchitis, colitis, this type of thing. Take a point for each one of these. And finally, do more than 50% of your meals come from outside of your home or from prepackaged foods? If so, give yourself a point. Now let's add up our marks and see where we're at. If you have one or two, you're in pretty good shape. There's a low probability of omega-3 deficiency. If you have 3 to 5 marks, your medium likelihood, you require some changes in your diet and your approach to life, perhaps. If you have 6 or more marks, that's a high probability of extreme omega-3 deficiency, and we better act quick or there will be problems for sure. Okay? Now, I have history of some of these things, but I take my omega-3, so I do pretty good. How
4: that's
6: do you
4: great.
6: Do? Yeah.
4: Well, actually, as I was taking that right along with you, I couldn't help but contrast to where I was a few years ago and then where I am once I've learned and put these measures into place.
6: Yeah.
4: So
6: okay.
4: I scored really high, but it wouldn't have always been so.
6: Yes. Yeah. Well, we can do something
4: so
6: about
4: that. So I supplement
6: that.
4: Mine right
6: absolutely.
4: With you.
6: Now, let's talk a little bit why everyone needs to supplement EPA and DHA, the omega-3s, okay? You know, the chemistry of these omegas gets a little complicated, and it discourages people from understanding the details of the omega-3s. And let's try to clarify that so we all understand what's going on here. Alpha-linolenic acid, or ALA, let's just call it ALA, alpha-linolenic acid, was considered the only essential omega-3. And it was felt that that ALA was easily converted to EPA, eicosapentaenoic acid, and DHA, docosahexaenoic acid. EPA and DHA are important for heart and nerve issues. So ALA was the critical one, and then our bodies converted it over to EPA and DHA, and we thought that was all you needed and didn't need to worry about it. Meaning, a vegetarian source like flaxseed or avocado oil or soybean oil could provide enough omega-3s. Your body converts it to the EPA and DHA and all as well. But that is old science. It's not so. Modern advanced techniques show ALA is only marginally converted to EPA and even less so to DHA. So the old thinking is not so. We don't convert very well. We do some, but not very well from ALA onto EPA and DHA. Radioisotope labeling, in other words, what they do with this is they take one of the carbon atoms and substitute a radioactive carbon in there. And that way, if that starts in the fish oil or the omega-3, they can trace it through the body and find out what it does. It's a really advanced and fascinating technique to follow a molecule through the human body. Anyway, this technique shows that ALA converts to EPA and DHA at an overall 0.4% efficiency. Dismal. Not good at all. Yeah, so if you're counting on flaxseed oil to provide you DHA, not going to do it very well. It's not going to do it. Not reliably. It also shows ALA converts to DHA at 0.1% efficiency. Very poor conversions, okay? Modern techniques also show the rate of conversion is highly variable from person to person. This could be family history of heart disease. No family history of heart disease. It could be purely just a conversion issue for the family susceptible. It also shows women in general are better converting ALA to DHA than men. Women convert an average of 9% of their dietary ALA to DHA. Men, on the other hand, just show negligible conversion. Okay? Further research on neonates, newborn babies, show that they completely lack the enzyme that converts ALA to DHA. So if neonates are not provided DHA from breast milk or from formula, they become mentally retarded and blind. I mean, this is tragic, and they've learned to avoid that by supplementing to the neonate through the formula or through mother's milk. Both will provide. Either one will provide. Past studies that discredit omega-3 supplementation typically gives ALA with no EPA and DHA at all. What this means is that you may ingest enough ALA to sustain life, because you're converting a trickle DHA, a trickle here or there. But it's, unless you're eating fish or supplementing EPA and DHA, in particular, you're not getting enough omega-3s to promote vital health. Okay? Does that make sense? That helps us to clarify. Now, this confusion has been used in the media and through scientific publications to discredit supplementing omega-3s for heart disease. Recently, a publicized study was covered by all the mainstream media, concluded that omega-3s did not prevent heart attacks. Remember when that hit the wire? And everybody says, oh, they're no good now. And disregarding thousands of research projects on a variety of health conditions besides heart disease, but everybody clumps it together and says, oh, they're no good. Omega-3s don't help heart disease, so don't even bother. Well, I looked at that study, and it's full of holes, folks. Get this. They started with over 3,600 different studies on omega-3s and heart disease, but they chose to review only 20. They cherry-picked their studies. No details were provided on omega-3s except the average intake was 1.5 grams per day for 2 years. But nothing was given about DHA, EPA, and we just learned we don't convert ALA very well over to EPA and DHA. But none of that was clarified in these studies that they cherry-picked. There's no information on the diet of the subjects, no information on DHA, EPA content, level of existing disease, was it supplemental omega-3s or was it fish oil? And the authors wrote themselves that this method of study is a poor method. It's not the best for finding out if omega-3s help to prevent heart disease, and yet all the major networks carried this story. What they could have done, imagine this scenario. Using their profile, here's what they could have done. Let's imagine where we want to study heart disease and omega-3s in the Greek Isles. This is an island nation. They fish a lot. They eat a lot of fish. So we could have this group of Greek individuals, and we could ask, have you ever taken an omega-3? And a person could say, yeah, I took one omega-3. Okay, you're in the study. When it comes out that one person who took only one omega-3 didn't have a change in heart disease rate versus the population that eats fish anyway, it's discredited. You see, that's the kind of studies they cherry-picked in order to tell you omega-3s don't work. Well, I'm not standing for that. It's not true. It's misinformation. Now, why would they do that? Why would they do that? Why would they intentionally, to my notion, harm people? It's money. They advertise cholesterol-lowering drugs. It's just that simple. Now, let's go to our break. When we return, let's talk about what omegas do throughout the stages of life. Health benefits, cradle to grave, when we return.
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1: 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Recent research finds dog owners who regularly walk their pet are 34% more likely to achieve fitness goals. You can get all of these health benefits by walking 30 minutes four times a week, just 30 minutes a day. 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

0: 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It is May Savings Celebration at BioNovations, and what a celebration we're having. So don't miss out on that one. Call for details. Well, this is interesting on the omegas, isn't it? And it's all true. This is just amazing to me. And I can tell you, when I started supplementing the omegas, I really started feeling a difference. I wish I'd done it years before. Anyway, Richard, you know, if we only knew.
1: Yeah. Well, you know, learn, as they say.
0: Yeah, we do, don't we?
1: We do.
0: I wish that I had been supplementing with the omegas when I was carrying the girls.
1: Yes.
0: You know, I didn't know then. I thought avocado and flax and all of those things did it for me.
1: Yeah, God gave women a better ability to do that than men, probably for that exact reason. You know,
0: right.
1: Who am I to understand the workings of the Almighty, but it all worked out, and you have some smart daughters. So
0: I do, but I think
1: fine.
0: That the health of all of us would
1: yes.
0: have been one
1: oh,
0: step better
1: so.
0: Had I known about this then, you know?
1: Yeah.
0: Anyway, well, talk about the early years. That leads us to right now. We're going to talk about the benefits of the omegas from early childhood, from birth, all the way through our life.
1: These are necessary nutrients, folks.
0: Mm-hmm.
1: From the very first breath to the last, we need the omega-3s. The Child Health Foundation now recommends, from all this evidence in which we're reviewing some of it today, lactating mothers should supplement their diet with 1 gram of omega-3s, and it should be the EPA DHA type of omega-3 from fish oil, okay? And it needs to have the EPA and DHA. Eating fish during and after pregnancy benefits mothers remarkably. It lowers the risk of preeclampsia and eclampsia. You know, the high blood pressure and fluid retention of pregnancy. This is related to omega-3s and magnesium levels, and it's quite complex and all the hormones and everything. But we can reduce that risk of having a rampant high blood pressure and even seizures. It is still the number one cause of death in the delivery time is eclampsia. So there's still more work that needs to be done. It reduces the risk of premature delivery. Okay? Reduces the chance of postpartum depression. This has been very public, postpartum depression. Giving 3.4 grams of EPA and DHA, and that's a higher dose, okay, that's a higher dose, to depressed pregnant mothers during the last trimester, reduced depression scores 66% in the mother's postpartum. And many of these women became completely depression-free just from supplementing EPA and DHA in that last third of pregnancy and the first few months of postpartum. Okay? This really helps the

0: depression score. 66% reduction. Many of these became depression-free. Mothers may lose up to 3% of their brain's mass during the last trimester of pregnancy so that baby's brain can grow. Baby gets everything from mama. If mama doesn't have what she needs to give a share to baby, mother pays the price. This is why I often ask the question, how did this pattern of poor health start in you, ma'am? Did you have three babies over a 4-year period? This type of this complete drain of mother, and if she's not replacing everything, nature prefers the baby gets it. It's assumed by nature that mama will get up and go find what she needs because baby can't. Human babies are helpless creatures. They are totally dependent on us, right? It's not like your horses. The baby is born within an hour, he's up running around. It's amazing to see that in an animal, but humans aren't like that. So keep that in mind, folks. During pregnancy, mama needs to really supplement really well, because then baby will have plenty and she'll have plenty. Okay. Eating fish during and after pregnancy benefits babies as well. Fish oil in the last half of pregnancy leads to babies with better eye-hand coordination. Isn't that amazing? Maybe you have an athletic family. Maybe dad and granddad had scholarships for football or baseball off to college, and you want to continue that tradition. Well, you'd want to help that baby with everything you can. Omega-3s will lead to better eye-hand coordination. Breastfeeding leads to better eyesight and brain development and higher IQ in the children. This has been studied and proven. Lowers the child's risk of future breast cancer. If that baby is developing in an environment of abundant omega-3s, the entire life of the baby, female baby and male, lower risk of breast cancer. I find that that's amazing to me. Doesn't that just go wow to you? Mm-hmm. It does to me. Okay. Children who eat fish see benefits, higher IQ, fewer allergies, less behavior problems, improved cognition, improved sleep, improved social interaction, and it even helps autistic children with these things. It doesn't cure autism, but it helps them with it. Combined with vitamin E and omega-3s, helps the autistic child with improved speech. Boys who regularly consume fish have a 27% reduction in depression risk, and they did not see that pattern for girls in that study, but it did for boys. And the typical child who is well nourished with fish oil and fish in the diet, they're 10 to 12 pounds thinner. That's not slighter, thinner, less fat. That's remarkable. How about midlife? Okay, omegas benefit the brain. We have multiple studies now that show the omega-3s, particularly if it has EPA and DHA in it, reduces stress and anxiety, depression, dyslexia symptoms, symptoms of ADHD, bipolar depression, and schizophrenia. All these benefit from omega-3s. If there is no mental disorder, the omega-3s provide improved psychological test scores with a more agreeable personality. That's right out of the study. More agreeable. Don't you prefer to work with people with an agreeable personality, sense of cooperation? Let's get this done. We're a team. Everybody wants to be around people like that. Omega-3s help that. Another amazing thing. Adding omega-3s to an antidepressant, let's say you've had a rough patch, you and your doctor decide to take an antidepressant, it's going to help you a little bit. They found that the antidepressant improved. Its function improved by 50% if you took an omega-3 with the antidepressant pill. Okay? Pretty remarkable. Medical students given fish oil for 6 weeks. I know something about the stress of med school. It's a heavy load and it's very stressful. They showed a 20% reduction in anxiety levels and a 14% decrease in inflammatory markers just from taking a little pill of fish oil every day. Dr. Blaylock's research, retired neurosurgeon, great guy, great, strong Christian too, good man. Dr. Blaylock's research shows omega-3s reduce MSGs and aspartame's neurotoxicity, you know, the excitotoxins that affect the brain. It helps to calm that down. Fish oil is now being investigated for post-traumatic stress disorder, and the early results are promising. There'll be more on that as those studies come in. What about weight control and diabetes? We're a nation of expanding waistlines and skyrocketing diabetes rates. If you supplement your diet with omega-3s, and remember, whenever I say that, I'm saying EPA with DHA, not just ALA, but the all three, you need really, all three is the best package. If you do that, you reduce your overall hunger and urges to eat more within 2 hours after a meal. How often have you had your meal and you think you're full and an hour later, oh, boy, I really want some. That's your body telling you you're not getting enough of something. Now, you're interpreting it as, I just need more calories, I need to eat. No, you need more nutrient. That is typically the pattern. And omega-3s will help that grazing pattern that really adds the weight. Can't do that and stay thin. Omega-3 supplementation reduces insulin levels. What is diabetes? Type 2, but insulin resistance and elevated insulin levels, we want to drop those. Omega-3s help to reduce the insulin resistance and helps to lower insulin levels while negating insulin resistance. Pretty neat. Reduces a diabetic's blood glucose levels while negating cardiovascular disease risk and age-associated macular degeneration risk. How about omegas and cardiovascular disease? Omega-3s reduce cardiovascular disease risk by reducing clots, reducing inflammation, lowering triglycerides, raising HDL, lowering arrhythmia potential, and improving blood vessel elasticity. And all you need is about a half a gram a day minimum to achieve that, and it must have that EPA and DHA content. It works better. Some can do fairly well with just ALA, but as we've established, it's best to have the EPA and DHA as well. It reduces, here we go, consuming fish 5 times a week. Now, that's a lot of fish. I don't like it that much, a couple times a week, but if you can do it 5 times, 64% reduced risk of coronary artery disease. Number one killer, folks, 64% reduced risk. Those who had fish just once a month, 26% reduction of cardiovascular disease. Wow. Completely contrary to the big press release a few months ago. Okay? I smell a fish somewhere, huh? Oh, boy. Taking fish oil is more effective than implanted cardiac defibrillators in preventing sudden cardiac arrest. You've seen these in public places, and they're a good idea. I'm not saying they should take them down. But if everybody took fish oil, it'd be more effective and cheaper than putting those up in public places. Isn't that something? Well, that would make sense. That means we won't do that, right? Eating a Mediterranean diet rich in omega-3s reduced the risk of dying from MI by 20%, heart attack by 20%, and the risk of dying from all causes by 44%. Fish oil does better than statins for heart failure. Those who consume fish oil are 33% less risk of developing congestive heart failure. Well, we're headed to our break, but let's talk about the senior years and the omega-3s when we return.
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6: 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Of course, that's in the mainland USA. But get your order in so we can get the supplements to you that you need. Well, this talk about omegas is really interesting, isn't it? And I just love the way I hear the stories come in, and then I think, you know, it's a gradual change that we make as we start getting healthy and we start learning these things. It's not overnight. And also to remember that it took us a while to get in the state of health that we're in. So it's going to take a while to get out. So don't give up. Stay with it. And you will start feeling the difference. Now, Richard,
0: yes.
6: Inflammation. I mean, we should have a book that says inflammation kills.
0: Oh, yeah.
6: I mean, because it does.
0: Yes. Yes, it does.
6: I mean, inflammation is the source of so many of our problems.
0: Right.
6: So let's talk about inflammation and fish oil or the omegas.
0: Researchers from University of California at San Diego did a study, and they were looking at this protein. It's a G protein-coupled receptor. They call it GPR120. What that is, this is a protein complex that is in the cell wall of our cells. And it's involved in cell signaling. So it gets a message, and it takes that message molecule inside the cell where it initiates an activation, GPR120, okay? And what they found that about 30% at least or more of all our medications work on this complex, the cell signaling complex. And they found that when EPA and DHA, the special omega-3s, when it attaches to GPR120 complex, it inhibits the inflammatory response that leads to diabetes, heart disease, along with pain and total body inflammation. And the EPA and DHA affects that cell signaling that ends in calmed inflammation better than any drug ever tested. Okay? So those anti-inflammatory drugs that everyone's so proud of, I've heard more people call ibuprofen a miracle drug than anything else because it's so handy. It's so easy. You have an ache, you take one, and it helps. Well, maybe we should get in the habit of taking fish oil for that because the scientists said the fish oil works on this cell signaling complex that calms inflammation better than any drug ever tested. And this is why when people eat a Mediterranean diet rich in omega-3s, they reduce the risk of dying from a heart attack by 20% and dying from all causes, not just heart disease, by 44%. Okay? This is the practical end point of it. Omega-3s in cancer, they reduce the rate of breast cancer, reduce the rate of liver, lung, and prostate cancer by about 50%, which is amazing, while they reduce the risk of colorectal cancer by 66%. Omega-3s reduce the risk of advanced aggressive prostate cancer by 500%. Men who are balding, higher levels of dihydrotestosterone, you're at the highest risk for prostate cancer. You need to get on omega-3s. Get on a little pomegranate. Pumpkin seeds, vitamin E, these things will help maintain a healthy prostate and dramatically decrease your risk of prostate cancer. Omega-3s make chemotherapy agent cisplatin more effective and less toxic to the kidney. It plays a role in cancer in combination cancer treatment with chemotherapy. Penn State researchers are investigating use of compounds found in fish oil as a possible treatment for chronic myelogenous leukemia. The research is ongoing, but it looks promising. Could be helpful there. More on that as it comes in. Omegas and other common midlife issues, lower relapses of Crohn's disease, ulcerative colitis, any of the inflammatory diseases, you're going to have lower remission, you're going to have higher remission rates, lower episodes of pain, and less pain when you do have. Reduces the symptoms of dry skin, particularly that winter dry skin, eczema and psoriasis, and improves fertility in men. Okay? Now, as the years accumulate, the insults and traumas accumulate, inflammation accumulates, Alzheimer's, eating fish one time a week reduces the risk of dementia by up to 70%, depending on what group of, you know, ethnic background and whatnot, varies a little bit, while slowing its progression in those who already have Alzheimer's. So the best plan is to prevent the Alzheimer's with a plan of prevention that includes abundant omega-3s and particularly DHA. DHA, the brain is some 20-30% pure DHA. It's a very oily tissue. 70% fats, lipids, and oils, the brain, and a high percentage of that is DHA. And you're not getting much of that if you're just taking flaxseed oil. Okay? I love flaxseed oil for other things, but it's not the best to support the brain. Okay? Those who supplement omega-3s have a reduced risk of silent brain infarcts by 25%. Those with elevated cholesterol and they eat more fish, your doctor tells you you have high cholesterol. Then I tell you to eat more fish, what will happen? You're 54% less likely to have a second stroke. How many times has somebody called and said, I had a stroke, I don't want a second? Well, this is very much a part of your answer, is to bump up those omega-3s, particularly the DHA component. The eyes, high EPA and DHA levels decrease the risk of wet form of macular degeneration by 70%. This is blindness. I think it's the most common reason to go blind in America, you know, diabetic retinopathy and age-related macular degeneration. You know, 70% reduction. Joint health, reduced number of swollen and painful joints in both rheumatoid and osteoarthritis. This is where it really makes a difference, folks, for those painful joints. Reduces the number of swollen joints. 60% of those with painful disc disease could stop their pain medicine with just the addition of omega-3s. Chronic pain patients, pay attention. Okay, osteoporosis, men with the highest intake of omega-3s had the strongest bones and the lowest rates of osteoporosis. Now let's go to our break, but we have in the last 2 months, oh, I don't know, 8 or 10 new research projects on an omega-3. So when we return, let's go over the brand new stuff on the omega-3s.

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3: Is our hope for you today. I'm Cindy Becker. Christian counselor Dr. Henry Brandt wrote, "To dwell above with the saints we love, that will be grace and glory. But to live below with the saints we know, well, that's another story." Throughout our lives, we encounter difficult people. These souls challenge the best of us. But the Apostle Paul suggested that we maintain our grace in spite of the actions of others. Paul wrote, "If it is possible, as far as it depends on you, live at peace with everyone." Paul acknowledged it may not be possible in all cases, but we should still do our best. Try to look at difficult people through Christ's eyes. Remember, his sacrifice was for everyone, even those saints we know who challenge us. I'm Cindy Becker. This is our hope for you today.
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5: We're back, everyone, talking about the importance of the omegas, both in your diet and to supplement to maintain good health. This is so interesting, isn't it? Well, now Richard has new research stories to share with you. I always love it when he's studying and he gets the latest out there, so we know we're right on the cutting edge. We know it before the doctors know it a lot of times, guys.
6: Yeah, yeah.
5: So this is true, and it's really important.
6: It is
5: And I
6: important.
5: Love the way that research marches on. They don't just stop and say, okay, I learned this. Let's just stop here.
6: Yeah, no.
5: Every day we're learning.
6: Yes.
5: So let's share.
6: Yes. Yeah, it's an amazing time to be a scientist or a physician and take advantage of the science. New research on the omega-3s from Great Britain. Taking fish oil significantly lowers high blood pressure. How many times do people call and say, I want a natural alternative to all this blood pressure medicine, makes me so tired and weak? I get it. To that omega-3, add a little vitamin D. How about a little grapeseed extract and olive leaf? Many of you will be able to reduce the amount of medication you take, and some may be able to stop medicines completely, control your blood pressure. But whatever you do, get it under control. It's that important. It's like high blood sugar and diabetes. You have to get it under control. But leave it at this. Great Britain just showed omega-3s reduce blood pressure in hypertensives. Harvard, if you have a high EPA DHA level, it's tied to 15% lower risk of heart failure. All the talk of heart disease is coronary artery disease. You know, we want to reduce that, but heart failure is another leading cause of death and 15% lower risk of heart failure. In Greece, they found omega-3s helps protect smokers' blood vessels from the free radical damage from all that smoke, right? Okay, Omega-3s help the smoker prevent damage to his blood vessels. Denmark, high intake of long chain, that's your marine, we're talking EPA, DHA, they're long chains, okay? Tied to 38% lower risk of ischemic heart disease in women, okay? And this is not true of the plant-based omega-3s. Flaxseed oil did not provide that benefit. Only the fish oil with the long chain EPA. Okay? Brain and nerves. United States Army did a study. Low omega-3s tied to poor cognitive flexibility. That agreeable person again. When they're low, the omega-3s are low, poor cognitive flexibility and executive function, especially in response to fatigue. Now, how important that is that for a young officer in the field with his troops? If he's low in omega-3s and they just hike 20 miles to get to that critical point where they have to be and he can't make decisions because he's washed out, this is a problem. So the Army found you give these men and women omega-3s, fish oil, they're better able to perform in those highly stressful situations. That's going to save lives. That's a good thing. Another one, University of Pittsburgh. Omega-3s improve working memory. You know, I'm thinking of a carpenter. He measures, makes a measure, goes over to cut it and go, what was that again? I forgot. He has to go do it again. It helps that kind of thing. Your working memory. Things that you need to know for a few minutes and then forget. Right? Your working memory improves with omega-3s. Australia. High DHA intake, 70% lower risk of anxiety disorder. 70%, that's tremendous. Here are some new ones on cancer. France, they did a study, high omega-6s, that's your peanut oil, your corn oil, safflower oil, we get a lot of those, tied to 96% higher risk of breast cancer. High omega-3s, 42% lower risk. And this is consistent with what we've learned from a Japanese study where high omega-6s cause inflammation. We get so much omega-6s. But if we can flip that a little bit and bring up those omega-3s, dramatically lower inflammation and cancer risk. Let's see. National Cancer Institute, high omega-3 intake after cancer, tied to 47% lower risk of prolonged cancer-related fatigue. You're stuck in that post-cancer syndrome of fatigue. Get on the omega-3s, 47% reduced risk of prolonged fatigue after cancer treatment. I went through that. I know that's a tough challenge when you're tired, and yet there's a lot to be done. Vanderbilt, women who eat 3 or more servings a week of fish are 33% less likely to develop colon polyps, which can be linked to colon cancer. Okay. Joints from Australia. Seniors participating in resistance exercise saw nearly 2 times the improvement in strength if they supplemented the omega-3s. You know, seniors, keeping your strength is all about preventing falls, which prevents hip fractures, which prevents hospitalizations, which prevents death. Stay strong, stay out of the hospital. It's really that simple. Stay strong, stay independent. You know? Makes sense to me. Let's see. South Korea, rheumatoid arthritis patients who supplement at least 2.7 grams of the omega-3s per day were able to reduce their painkiller use by up to about 50%. This is one of the things I want to get across to everyone today. The omega-3s will lower your need for painkillers. That's a good thing. That's a good thing. Or make your painkillers more effective. Either way, you know, either way, it's a good thing. Archives of ophthalmology. Omega-3 slow vision loss associated with retinitis pigmentosa. Not very common, but when it hits you, it's a real problem. Slows the vision loss. We know a young man with that, honey. Australia, unfortunately, we put him on omega-3s. Mm-hmm. The research says we did the right thing. From Australia, children given omega-3s for the first 6 months of life have significantly lower allergies to dust and milk. So it calms that inflammatory reaction. Isn't it amazing, the new stuff? It keeps pouring in. So after we've been through all this, do you still believe that story, that study that they released to all the major networks that omega-3s don't really help with heart disease? Baloney. We know to just forget that. We can explain why they came to those conclusions. Let's do that, and let's go to our break, and when we come back, let's talk a little bit about the best ways to get these omega. What the best sources, and how much do you really need to take when we return?
7: Listen, the name of our program is The King is Coming because we believe the King is coming. And we know He's coming because Jesus authenticated His second coming by rising from the dead.

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0: 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Please help.
2: 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I'm Pastor Eric Lambert of Bethel Deliverance International Church, and I'd like to invite you to join us on the next episode of The Christian and the Culture, a program designed to help you take a closer look at the Word of God as it relates to our current climate in this world. 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
3: Praise the Lord. This is Pastor Brian Weatherspoon, and welcome to Christian and the Culture. This week, we're dealing with a fantastic topic, dealing with syncretism, asking the question, is the church blending with the culture and the tradition of the world? Let me say this. Culture is not bad. Traditions are not bad. But when they cross the line, do we find ourselves in trouble? Join us again on the Christian and the Culture. We'll see you then.
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0: 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We are back, everyone. Now, let's talk about the best ways to incorporate the omega-3s in our diet and how you supplement. How much do you really need? Richard,
1: yes.
0: Let's talk about how we can get it into our diet every day.
1: Well, it's recommended that we include cold water, ocean fish in our diet on a regular basis. But we have to be careful about what types of fish we ingest, because some fish of the sea can live 50, 100 years or more. Some of them, we don't even know how long they can live. And during this time, like a swordfish, during this long life, they can accumulate quite a bit of mercury. So we're advised to avoid the big, big fish. Okay, shark, swordfish, marlin, ray, gemfish, tilefish, orange roughy. Now, orange roughy tastes good, but it can live a long time and it can accumulate a lot of mercury, and you don't need the mercury. We just don't need it. So it's recommended fish like salmon. You know, I think the longest lived salmon is 7 to 8 years. But most of them 5 years or so, and they can get quite large, but they don't accumulate the amount of mercury in that short span of life compared to what a shark could do over 50, 100, 150 years. Okay? Tuna, salmon, halibut, herring. Some tuna get quite large too, but the smaller tuna would be better. Herring, sardines, mackerel, trout. The small ones are very good, like sardines and anchovy. They just live 1 year or two maybe, very short life cycle, don't accumulate much mercury. This is where you get the EPA, DHA, and ALA, alpha-linolenic acid. And so this is a natural source. Keep them small, young fish. Cod is very good. Cod liver oil is good. Now when it comes to supplementing, be sure that your source has the omega-3s, DHA, and EPA. Now, many, for ethical reasons or dietary reasons, they are vegetarians, vegans, they don't want to ingest any animal product whatsoever. I understand that, but I don't have much of an alternative for you. Okay? So, think about that. Think about adding that. The flaxseed oil, avocado oil, these other vegetarian sources of alpha-linolenic acid, you may be a good converter, you may be okay, but the research clearly shows an advantage to taking the EPA and DHA. So this brings us to the products that you've brought for us, honey. Mm-hmm. We have BioNutrients Fish Oil Complex. It has the boosted EPA DHA to get that higher level for you, which is so very important. We have flaxseed oil. But remember, it does not have EPA and DHA. Your body must convert that, okay? We also have a very nice product that I find very helpful for a variety of conditions, and that is the omega-369. This has the EPA, DHA, ALA, and borage oil. That's the six. The borage oil is the six, but borage oil is a unique omega-6 in that it can convert to threes. And it has good application for arthritic joints and other health conditions that no other oil seems to help. So borage oil is really fascinating, and maybe one day we'll focus on borage oil and give a little talk on that so we all understand how to use it appropriately, because it is remarkable stuff. It can be very helpful. And we also have DHA gummies for the little ones. So children can have the gummy chews and get the DHA that they need absolutely. Well, folks, modern science is slowly unraveling the EPA, DHA, omega-3 role in our health. And we've learned that just taking alpha-linolenic acid for most is not enough to support vital health and prevent disease. So be sure your omega-3 supplement has that EPA, DHA component in it, and may good health come with continued use. And the research certainly shows that it does. It's most impressive. We have tens of thousands of projects now that have come in to support the use of. I take it every day, and so should you. Well, honey.
0: It's amazing.
1: You had yours this morning, correct?
0: I did.
1: Good.
0: I did.
1: Well, you're set.
0: And I had it for dinner last night.
1: Yes, we did. It was very good, too. Thank you for your kind attention here at Your Health. Hope to see you again tomorrow, folks. Bye-bye.
0: Thank you so much, everyone. See you tomorrow. Bye-bye.

Earth has a unique natural satellite, and it benefits life on our planet. According to secular scientists, our moon was formed in a random event billions of years ago, but there is strong evidence against this claim. Our moon is unusual in many ways and is well designed to support life on Earth and fulfill its stated purposes as described in the Bible. Our Design Moon with Spike Passaris. This week on Origins.

the church came to the position of the Trinity, of distinguishing among the three persons of the Trinity, but saying that the three persons of the Trinity, though they must be distinguished among each other in terms of subsistence or in terms of persona, nevertheless, in the Godhead remains a singularity of essence, of deity.

We come now to the section in our study of apologetics where we conclude the lecture series by looking in the final analysis at the significance of what we've examined so far. Obviously, the scope of the science of apologetics goes far beyond the two questions that we've examined. In all of this time, we've only looked at two issues, and that is the case for the existence of God, and secondly, the case for the divine origin of the sacred scripture. Now, as I said, the issues that come up in apologetics go way beyond these two questions. In every generation, in every age, competing secular philosophies collide with the truth claims of Christianity, and so through the ages, Christian apologists have had to duel, as it were, with these competing philosophies, because Christianity is not a religion so much as it is what we call a life and world view. That is, the content of Christianity defines the meaning of human existence and how this world in which we live is related to the existence of God. Now, in any worldview or life and worldview, you're dealing with a system of thought. That system of thought may or may not be consistent internally and coherent, but at least most systems seek to be coherent and to speak to a wide diversity of issues that come along. And so Christianity is concerned not just about how we worship or how we sing, or how we pray, but it's interested in the character of God, it's interested in the question of cosmology, that is, how this world is constructed. Does this world operate by internal fixed laws that are independent from the power of God, or does nature itself depend every moment for its power and operations upon this transcendent God who creates it in the first place? Issues of anthropology. Are we, as human beings, created in the image of God for a purpose, and therefore our lives have meaning and significance, or are we grown-up germs that I suggested before, cosmic accidents who have no significance in the final analysis? So how we understand God determines how we understand the world, and how we understand God in the world determines how we understand our place within the grand scheme of things. And so, again, Christianity as a life and worldview is always in competition with and on a collision course with alternate systems of thought. And so today's apologists might have to duel with the existentialists or the analytical philosophers, where in the past, empirical philosophy and positivistic philosophy was being debated among Christianity. I'm sure that whatever's in vogue tomorrow in the secular world will provoke new questions and new issues and new responses from the Christian community. One of the things that we enjoy as Christians, having had 2,000 years of practice dealing with alternate systems, is that when we are confronted by a new philosophical challenge to the Christian faith, where we have to defend ourselves afresh in a new generation, we at least have the advantage of 2,000 years of reflection on issues that tend to come up over and over and over again in the arena of public debate. One of the problems new philosophies encounter is that they don't have that backlog of resources of concerning their points of vulnerability. That gives them an advantage as they come on the scene. Nobody's thought about the points of vulnerability that they might have, and yet when they are exposed to the philosophy of the second glance, they tend to have a short lifespan. So that alternate philosophies come and go through church history while Orthodox Christianity remains
standing in the gap. But again, in dealing with all of these things, we have to understand the relationship between the Bible and what we called earlier natural revelation, what we can learn from a study of reality apart from what it says in the Bible. Because once we establish the Bible as the Word of God, the Bible as the Word of God tells us that in addition to the information that we get from it, that God also reveals truth through the heavens, through nature. And so when we're studying in the scientific lab certain elements of our experience, we are still trying to think God's thoughts after Him. We're trying to discern the imprint of the Creator in the realm of nature. Again, historically, the great theologians and apologists of church history have all agreed that all truth is one and that all truth meets at the top. So that what God reveals in the Scripture, in the final analysis, will not contradict what He reveals to us outside of Scripture in the realm of nature. And conversely, if God reveals some truth in nature, that truth that is known through nature will not contradict what is found in the Bible. Now, when we establish, however, the first two premises that we've sought to regard here, the existence of God and the authority of the Bible, as I said, we have gone 90% of the way in the task of apologetics, even though there may be 10,000 more questions that we have to deal with. By establishing the authority of the Scripture, the last 10% would include those 10,000 issues that can be dealt with by a careful study of what Scripture says. Because Scripture, again, tells us something about the origin of man, the origin of the cosmos. It tells us the nature of truth itself. It speaks to us about issues of ethics that we are fiercely divided on, such matters as homosexual behavior, abortion, and the like. All of these issues are addressed by Scripture. But here's the problem that we have. We have people within the church who disagree on issues of how we regulate marriage and divorce and sexuality and the like, these debates that we're seeing in the newspaper every day. And the problem is complicated because some people in the church agree that the normative authority to settle these issues is Scripture, while others within the church say, no, I don't submit to the normative authority of Scripture. So they want to look somewhere else to establish a basis for their truth claim. For example, in the sexuality debates that have torn major denominations into shreds in our lifetime, we see reports coming to bear to the denominations from modern psychological theory or psychiatric theory that completely ignore the teaching of Scripture, because those who advocate such views say that contemporary psychological theory trumps whatever ancient view was communicated in the Scripture, assuming that the Scripture, of course, is not God or the Word of God, because we know, I would think, that if God Himself were to be heard to speak on an issue and the American Psychiatric Society differed with God, who would you believe? If God Himself were to be heard to speak on an issue and the American Psychiatric Society differed with God, who would you believe? Certainly acquiesce to God's word on the matter as being final. But again, the problem is not everybody inside the church, not to mention outside the church, agrees that the Bible is normative. That's why it is imperative that that dimension outside the church agrees that the Bible is normative. That's why it is imperative that that authority be established early in the whole process of examining truth claims, so that you can have an authority that you both submit to. But then the plot thickens when we realize that there are many people in the church who agree that the Bible is the Word of God and are willing to submit to the authority of the Word of God, but they have a vastly different understanding of what the Bible actually teaches.
So now the task becomes not one of debating the nature of Scripture, but now the task becomes one of exegesis, of examining carefully what the Scripture teaches. And so then all of the questions about what process do you use in discerning what Scripture teaches, the science, what's called the science of hermeneutics, or the rules of interpretation, that comes into play when we're dealing with issues of biblical interpretation. One of my close friends in ministry is John MacArthur, California. And we have worked shoulder to shoulder defending the truth of the authority of the Bible. And I really don't know anybody that I think has a higher view of Scripture than John does, or is more devoted to the study of the Bible. And yet, as close as we are in so many points, there are points that we don't agree on. For example, Christians who believe in the authority of the Bible, some believe that we ought to practice infant baptism. Others say, no, we ought not to, because there's no explicit command to baptize infants in the New Testament, nor is there an explicit prohibition. And so the two sides that are so divided on a question like that have to rely upon inferences drawn from what the Bible does teach on the implicit evidence from Scripture. And you take somebody who's a close friend of mine like John MacArthur, and he has done his homework, and he studies the Bible and church history and the theological issues here, and has come to the conclusion that the church ought not to be engaged in infant baptism. On the other hand, I am convinced that the implicit evidence of Scripture overwhelmingly affirms the propriety of infant baptism. And so there we are, both committed to the authority of Scripture, differing on a point like that. But here's the good news about those disputes. I know when I'm engaged in a discussion like that with my friend John MacArthur, that if I could show John MacArthur that infant baptism is the biblical way, I have no doubt in my mind that no matter what he said on the matter in the past, no matter what association

connections he has with religious groups, whatever love lines exist right now, John MacArthur would unhesitatingly affirm infant baptism. And he is equally sure that if he could convince me that infant baptism were not a biblical principle, that I would abandon it in a heartbeat. So we differ. We differ on a matter that we both think is important, but at least we have the same authority and we can have a discussion together as Christians, both trusting the other person's commitment to the authority of the Word of God. See, that's a totally different situation and environment from debating with somebody who doesn't affirm the Word of God. Let me give another example of that, like abortion. I wrote a book several years ago on the case against abortion. And since I was writing not only for an Orthodox Christian audience, but more broadly to the culture, I tried to establish the case not only on a biblical basis of exegesis, but also on the basis of natural reason and arguing from nature and so on against the principle of abortion on demand, and dealt with the medical evidence that deals about whether the unborn fetus is personal, whether it's alive, whether it meets the standards of biology in cases like that. And so in that realm, I had to go beyond the scriptures to deal with the issue. But with Christians, I'd stick with the scripture. Wouldn't have to go outside into the natural realm, because the Bible is not silent on matters of that sort. But again, backing up, I say, I want to bring this to a conclusion by saying that there are many, many questions. For example, does the Bible teach that Jesus is the Messiah? If the Bible is the Word of God and the Bible teaches that Jesus is the Messiah, then QED, Jesus is the Messiah. One of the great disputes that the church has had to deal with throughout history is the deity of Christ. And the question of the deity of Christ is a question that the church wrestled with for the first 300 years of her existence, because the people in the early church were certainly sensitive to the charge that was coming against Christian theology, that Christianity was violating a cardinal principle of biblical truth, namely the monotheism that is the hallmark of the Old Testament faith, that historic Judaism clearly declares that God is one. And if we believe in monotheism, how can we attribute deity not only to God the Father, but also attribute deity to Jesus Christ? Doesn't that manifestly demolish historic monotheism? That's why the church came to the position of the Trinity, of distinguishing among the three persons of the Trinity, but saying that the three persons of the Trinity, though they must be distinguished among each other in terms of subsistence or in terms of persona, nevertheless, in the Godhead remains a singularity of essence, of deity, insisting that God is one in essence. So that though the differences among the persons of the Trinity, Father, Son, and Holy Ghost, are real and important distinctions, those real and important distinctions in the Godhead are not essential distinctions. Now let me pause for a moment. When I use the word essential here, I want to be careful, because sometimes we say that something is essential, and what we mean by that is that it is of supreme importance and is so important that it can't be negotiated. That's not the way I'm using the term here. When I say the differences in the Godhead among the Father, Son, and Holy Spirit are not essential, I don't mean to suggest they're not important or that they're not real. They are real and they are really important, but they do not mean a difference in the essence or the being. God is one being. Now again, why does the church teach that Christ is divine? Well, let me just take a few moments to just give a few
references to that. In the Gospel according to St. John, in the prologue, the opening verses of this text, we have an extraordinary affirmation about Christ, which affirmation is so extraordinary that this text, more than any other, busied the Christian intellectuals of the first 300 years in formulating the doctrine of the Trinity. John's Gospel begins with these words, "In the beginning,

John begins this message by saying something that at first glance sounds contradictory. He begins with these words, "In the beginning was the Word," or the Logos. N-R-K-A-N-O-Logos. In the beginning was the Word. And the Word was with God. Now notice that in that phrase, the Word was with God, we see a clear distinction between the Word and God. So, it would be obvious at this point in the text that John is talking about something that was with God at the beginning, who must be distinguished from God. Because that which is with something else is not identical to that something else. But then in the very next breath, he says, "And the Word was God." So in one sense, the Logos is distinguished from God. In another sense, the Logos is identified with God. And here we have this eternal, self-existent Logos that in some sense is distinguished from God, and in another sense is identified with God. You see the makings of the Trinity already here, in effect. And incidentally, when the term "with" is used here, it is used in a significant way. There are at least three different Greek words that are translated or can be translated by the English word "with." There's the word "sun," which is S-U-N, but comes over in English by the prefix S-Y-N. We synchronize our watches, we get them together, or we have synonyms, words that mean the same thing, basically. The synagogue in Israel was the place where people gathered together with each other. So the withness of sun is the withness of being together. Then there was the withness of meta, or para, either one, which can mean alongside of. If you see two people walking down the street side by side, they are with each other in a side-by-side meta or para relationship. But the word that is used here in John's Gospel for "with" is the Greek word pros, which forms, incidentally, the root of the word prosopon, which is the Greek word for face. And what we have here is a togetherness, a withness, that is not just being together in a group or alongside of each other, but in a face-to-face relationship. So what John is saying is that from the beginning, the Word has been with God in the closest possible relationship that two distinct persons can have, face-to-face relationship. But when we explore the essence of this relationship, suddenly the distinction falls aside because the Logos was God. So, again, we see reason for a Trinitarian formula that says that God is one in essence, but three in person. But of course, this isn't the only text. This was the major text that kept the people busy for 300 years. But there are a host of texts in the Scripture that indicate the deity of Christ, not the least of which is that he, Jesus, a Jew, accepted worship from people. After the resurrection, John comes and worships him, saying, "My Lord and my God." You remember when the apostles received worship from people, they completely repudiated it. When angels received worship from people, they were rebuked for worshiping them. But when Christ received worship, he welcomed it and acknowledged it. And he says, "Before Abraham was, I am." And throughout the Gospel of John, the formula, ego eimi, the double use of the verb to be, which translates the Old Testament Hebrew phrase, Yahweh, is self-consciously used by Jesus. Jesus takes upon himself the very name of God. Jesus declares to those who are with him that he is the Lord of the Sabbath, that he has the authority in this world to forgive sins. The message that Jesus taught regarding his deity was not missed by his contemporaries. It's because they understood what he was saying that they took up stones to kill him,
saying this

man, being a man, declares himself to be God. Well, those are just a few cases where the apologist has to go through the entire New Testament and give the defense for the deity of Christ based upon the testimony of Scripture. Because remember, when we established the authority of Scripture, we began with the Scripture as a basically reliable historical document. From there, we came to a knowledge of Jesus as a true prophet. Then we went from Jesus' knowledge, Jesus as a true prophet, certifying that the Scriptures were more than simply generally reliable, but were nothing less than the Word of God. And then we go to the next step, that those Scriptures that are certified now as the Word of God declare that Jesus is more than a prophet, that he indeed is the Son of God, the eternal Logos. And again, this is just one example of how, once the Scripture is established, we go to the Scripture to settle all of the other controversies that arise within the church, particularly about the truth claims of Christianity.

0: the most terrifying thoughts that anybody ever has is the idea of hell. And I hear from people all the time, they'll say, Dr. Sproul, what is hell? And I remind them of perhaps the most famous statue that any of us have ever seen, that famous piece of sculpture, Rodin's The Thinker. And his pose, his posture is the way it is because the point is that this person is contemplating hell. We rarely think about it in any depth. People say to me, what about the images in the Bible? Are they symbols? And I'll say, yes, they are. Are they literal? I don't think so. And people breathe a sigh of relief. And I say, wait a minute. When our Lord, who taught more about hell than any other person in Scripture, and more about hell than he does about heaven, uses the most ghastly images that he can find to express the misery of hell, I take no comfort in thinking that those are only symbols. That the reality always exceeds in intensity what the image or symbol suggests. And if it weren't for Jesus being the one who teaches us about hell, I couldn't bear to believe it because it's the scariest idea there is. But dearly beloved, Jesus does teach us about it, and he does teach us as a place of God's just punishment for the wicked. Does that include you? I'm certainly numbered among the wicked, and that's why I need a Savior. To save me, as the New Testament says, from the wrath that is to come, because God guarantees that he will judge the world and that he will pour out his wrath on all who do not repent and put their faith in Christ.
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0: Thanks for joining us for CBN Newswatch. I'm Lori Johnson. Today, President Trump is warning Iran that the time for diplomacy may be running out, saying they'll either do the right thing or we'll finish the job, and Iran making its own threat as well. And here at home, Democrats raising questions about the cost of the war, but Secretary of War Hegseth saying the U.S. has had incredible success on the battlefield. President Trump heading to a summit with Chinese President Xi Jinping to talk about trade and Iran. We'll hear from a leading expert on China about who has the upper hand in that meeting. And a leadership academy training the next generation of key people in Israel will bring you a look at this important institution from the biblical land of Galilee. Those stories and more today on Newswatch.
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0: We begin in the Middle East as President Trump is once again making it clear we cannot let Iran have a nuclear weapon. That statement coming as Secretary of War Pete Hegseth tells Congress the U.S. has more leverage over Tehran than at any time in the history of the Islamic regime. CBN's Paul Strand has the story from Israel.
2: As the price of Operation Epic Fury climbs to nearly $29 billion, Defense Secretary Pete Hegseth defended the Pentagon's budget request before lawmakers on Tuesday.
3: This is admittedly a historic budget. It is a fiscally responsible budget, and it is a warfighting budget.
2: Senator Chris Coons expressed concerns over the direction of the war.
4: You've achieved a series of tactical successes, but are on the verge of a strategic loss.
2: The secretary argued the U.S. now has unprecedented leverage over Tehran.
3: We have the ability to defeat a 47-year threat of a pursuit of a nuclear weapon. We have more leverage than we've ever had. We've had incredible battlefield successes.
2: President Donald Trump is warning Iran that diplomacy may be running out. They'll either do the right thing or we'll finish the job, Trump said before departing for a summit in China.
5: I think about one thing. We cannot let Iran have a nuclear weapon. That's all.
2: Iran is responding with threats of its own involving uranium. A spokesman for a National Security Commission in Parliament claiming one of Iran's options in the event of another attack could be 90% enrichment. Meanwhile, American forces continue to redirect vessels trying to break the blockade, preventing oil shipments to the Far East and China, a major blow to Iran's economy.
3: But ultimately, we control the strait because nothing's going in that we don't allow to go in.
2: Now come reports that other Gulf nations have engaged with Iran. Both Saudi Arabia and the United Arab Emirates said to have delivered military strikes in response to Iranian attacks on their facilities.
0: And Paul Strand joins us now from Jerusalem. Hey, Paul, in your story, we heard an Iranian spokesman write about enriching some of their uranium to 90% if the war starts up again. Why is that a frightening threat?
6: Well, Lori, the only thing you need to use uranium for civilian purposes is 3 to 5% enrichment. Now, the Iranians already have hundreds of pounds of the stuff enriched to 60%, but when you take it up to 90%, that's when it's useful. That's when you can actually make it set off a nuclear explosion. So it really is a frightening threat.
0: So some opponents of this war say it may have slowed Iran down from developing nuclear bombs, but it may have moved the Iranians to grabbing hold of a weapon even more powerful, a permanent stranglehold on the Strait of Hormuz. Is that a new fact of life for the world?
6: Kind of depends on who you're listening to. Now, you would think with all this amazing military superiority that America and Israel have over the Iranians, that they could end any kind of threat that Iran could pose anywhere. But the thing is, the Iranians keep coming out on the strait, even though President Trump has said that their Navy is destroyed, their Air Force is destroyed. They keep hitting shipping. They use drones. They've had their mines. Now, supposedly, we've destroyed about 80% of their mines, but they still have some. And these speedboats, we haven't been able to wipe them all out. Now, the thing is, maybe the Americans and the Israelis just didn't see that this threat would come, and so they didn't concentrate on attacking the weaponry that the Iranians could use there. But the thing is, along the strait, there's dozens and dozens of miles that the Iranians have of mountainous landscape, and they've been burrowing deep in there, and they can hide all sorts of things. And drones, they're so tiny and they're so easy to hide that maybe even if America and Israel concentrate, if the war starts up again, really hard on wiping those weapons out, maybe the Iranians can just keep hiding enough that they can maintain this threat in perpetuity. Who knows? But an interesting sideline about this is the fact that the Gulf states that have poured their oil through the Strait of Hormuz, maybe this is going to push them more and more towards Israel, being allies with Israel, and making pipelines across Saudi Arabia that could go right straight to the Israeli coast, to the Mediterranean Sea, and avoid the Strait of Hormuz altogether. So maybe that will be with Israel, and making pipelines across Saudi Arabia that could go right straight to the Israeli coast, to the Mediterranean Sea, and avoid the Strait of Hormuz altogether. So maybe that will be an end game that we never saw coming.
0: Well, you just heard War Secretary Hegseth defend the $29 billion the war has cost so far as responsible spending. But how might Democrats use that cost as a weapon against President Trump and fellow Republicans?
6: Well, if they're smart, what they will do is they'll say they'll try to sell the American people on the fact that every dollar spent fighting the war over in Iran is maybe a dollar that's not going towards the issues that Americans are most concerned about, like affordability, like these rising gas prices that are only rising because of the war, and then the inflation that's going to come after these rising gas prices, because we have to remember just about everything that Americans get is shipped someplace using using oil, using diesel. Diesel's going up much more than oil, and that's also agriculture. Major users of diesel, and then to get the agricultural products to the American people. So that's a way to sell this, and the midterms are coming in November. So, and already, the president's in power, usually his party loses in the midterms. And right now, the Republicans control the House of Representatives by the slimmest of margins. So the Democrats could very easily take the House, and they might even take the U.S. Senate, and then that would hobble any initiatives that the president or the Republican Party have, probably for the rest of his term, and it could even have a ripple effect right up till 2028 and the next presidential election. So what's funny is we may want to see a regime change in Iran due to this war, but possibly it could mean regime change here in America.
0: Well, President Trump is warning Iran that the time for diplomacy may be running out. Are Israelis prepared for more war and more strikes from Iran against Israeli cities and towns?
6: Yes. Now, the thing is, there were tragedies here. The Iranians did get some missiles through the Iron Dome and the other ways to protect Israel. And more than a couple of dozen Israeli civilians were killed by those missiles and drones and all. But the thing is, the Israelis, they are so frightened by the threat of Iran and its endless threats to wipe Israel off the face of the map that they're ready to put up with short-term pain to get the long-term gain of seeing this regime topple. So I think the Israelis, they're definitely ready, and they'd like to see it go much further than the Americans. They definitely want this regime ended.
0: Well, the battle against Hezbollah isn't in the headlines, but there's still a lot going on. What's happening there, Paul?
6: Yeah, what's interesting is the Hezbollah. We got to remember there's a ceasefire between Lebanon and Israel, but not so much between Hezbollah and Israel. And Hezbollah, much of it's just all about terrorism against Israel. So they definitely want this war to go on. And they've come up with a new thing, swarms of drones after one target, which makes it much harder to intercept if there's a whole bunch of drones coming at a target. And so they do this. And the Israelis, they keep going after rocket launchers and caches of weapons and all. They've killed more than 1,200 Hamas terrorists. So the war may be going on even though there's a ceasefire.
0: All right. Our CBN News Middle East Bureau correspondent, Paul Strand, thanks for your insights, and we look forward to hearing from you again in the days ahead. Coming up, a top China expert gives his opinion on the summit this week between President Trump and Chinese leader Xi Jinping. We'll get Gordon Chang's assessment of the important meeting when we come back.

0: He's my son, but at the same time, he's my best friend. I always said, you are strong, you are very brave, so you can fight. Without St. Jude and this great support, I cannot imagine how we can take care of our child.
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3: Are President Trump's tariffs and recent U.S. military wins in Iran giving him the edge as he sits down with China's President Xi Jinping in Beijing? China expert Gordon Chang, a senior fellow at the Gatestone Institute, says now is not the right time for President Trump to visit China. He explained why in a conversation with CBN's Gary Lane and weighed in on the big question, who really has the upper hand at this summit, Trump or Xi Jinping?
4: Initially, I think Xi Jinping has the stronger position. And the reason is it's on his home turf. Chinese leaders for millennia have viewed visiting foreigners really as tribal chiefs, who are there to pay homage to the grand celestial court. But also, we have a very arrogant Xi Jinping. We have also a Xi Jinping who realizes that he is on Iran's side, but nonetheless, Trump is going to visit him. So it makes Trump look like a supplicant. However, Trump is Trump, and he can turn the tables on Xi Jinping. But at least going in, the built-in features of this suggest that Xi Jinping is holding high cards. One other thing, Gary, and that is the United States is far stronger than China, but China has been much more determined in using its power than the United States. And so I think that that suggests that President Trump needs to use American leverage. And if he does that, then he can even the playing field and maybe even get that crucial advantage over the Chinese leader.
5: Well, Trump's really moved into markets to help America be less dependent on China. Rare earth metals, microchips, pharmaceuticals, also making America dominant in oil markets. So how does all that affect China and the U.S. trade imbalance?
4: First of all, with regard to the rare earths, President Trump is really moving at Trump speed to make the U.S. less vulnerable to China's actions on rare earths, and moving very fast, but it'll take a couple years. The other high card that Xi Jinping has, and it's more important than rare earths, pharmaceuticals, because although the Chinese only have near monopolies on rare earths, 92% of production in the world is Chinese, it has 100% monopoly on something like 800 or so pharmaceuticals that Americans use. 100% monopoly. And that means that China actually is in a very strong position. Now, the U.S. has got high cards of its own. So, for instance, China needs America's chips, as you point out. They need America's energy. They need America's food. And you can go down the list of things. But the Chinese have weaponized their advantages, and President Trump, by and large, has not weaponized his to the full extent that he can. So until President Trump makes a political decision to do what he can, the Chinese are going to push him around.
5: Gordon, Trump announced he's taking top CEOs to China with him. Why take them to China?
4: He shouldn't. We should be decoupling from China. China's made it very clear. So, for instance, about 2 weeks ago, China made it clear that it would not approve Meta's acquisition of Manus, a Chinese AI startup. Xi Jinping has been treating American companies very poorly. And I don't think that it helps President Trump to bring those CEOs with him, because it looks like he's asking for something. So I don't think that this was a smart move on the part of the president.
5: Well, Iran is certainly going to top the summit agenda. What does Xi Jinping want from Trump on this? And what does Trump want from China? What must Trump do?
4: Xi Jinping wants the Strait of Hormuz open because he gets somewhere between 45% and 50% of his seaborne oil imports through that critical waterway. And China is the world's largest importer of crude oil. Also, I think that Xi Jinping would like to see the Iranians continue to stalemate the United States. Now, Trump, I don't know what he's going to ask, but what he should demand, and he should demand in public, is for China to stop its support of Iran. Because you got to remember, China is supporting everything to Iran that it needs in this war, except for combat personnel. It is a comrade in arms. It is an enemy combatant. And one of the reasons why Trump shouldn't go on this trip is that during the course of the war, our commander-in-chief should not go to the capital of an enemy state.
5: Okay, Gordon, what do you expect then to come out of this summit? Anything of major significance here?
4: Well, there probably will be some announcement that China will commit to buy soybeans or Boeing aircraft. But, you know, we've had this before. That was President Trump's January 2020 Phase One trade deal, which was very easy for China to comply with, very clear requirements, and they failed to do it. So this is a question of Lucy and the football. And by the way, the Chinese narrative is resonating around the world, in the United States and elsewhere. So President Trump needs to do something to upset that narrative. Otherwise, we will be viewed as the far weaker power. As I said, we're not. But that's not important in a sense, because other people do believe Xi Jinping's narrative.
5: Perceptions are everything. Okay, Gordon Chang, senior fellow at the Gatestone Institute. Thank you, Gordon, for taking the time to share your insights with us.
4: Well, thank you so much, Gary.
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1: Throughout its existence, Israel has produced phenomenal leaders. Today, we're the greatest leader of all. Time once walked, and Academy is now producing the next generation of movers and shakers. CBN Middle East correspondent Paul Petit brings us the story from Galilee.
2: Just above the shores of the Sea of Galilee sits an unassuming building in Tiberias. It's called Ein Prat Leadership Academy. And while little here looks overtly academic, these students will tell you those looks are deceiving.
3: I didn't like schools, but suddenly I loved learning and I loved listening to the teachers, and I loved doing all of that.
4: This is really one of the hardest and funnest, and this is everything about this place.
2: This location is one of five branches throughout Israel where tomorrow's leaders are being cultivated today.
4: After the army, I want to be a doctor.
2: These 18-year-olds come from all over Israel to study history, literature, philosophy, and even poetry. As they learn and live together, they're also taught to go beyond education to create a shared Jewish Zionist identity.
4: I didn't really know what I wanted. I didn't really know what's my opinion. So this is what really described my identity and opinion. I all this time knew I love my country, but I didn't really know why.
2: And discovering why they love their country reveals to them how to best serve it.
5: They have to be able to handle variety and not be stuck in one box. They have to be outside the box in order to handle a multifaceted country called Israel. And they get those tools.
2: Ein Prat is a 25-year-old pre-military academy that's been operating here in the Galilee region for the last 2 years. Think of it as where West Point meets the Torah, with the same mission statement as Isaiah when he told the Lord, "Here I am, send me."
6: And that's the attitude. I mean, that's written on every shirt. It's written on the wall. It's the theme of this.
2: The Hebrew term for "here I am" is hineni. It means action over words, a call to be the first responders of Israel's spiritual and physical needs.
3: My uncle, he died in the Lebanon War in 1982. And I was raised on the same values, to always be the first man, to always do the things that they need, not the things you want. The most important lesson that the academy has taught me, to listen to your country and know what they need.
2: Tiberias provides ample opportunity for these students to meet needs. The city is home to the Aliyah Return Center, which sponsors Ein Prat. The Return Center, a charitable organization, helps fulfill biblical prophecy by bringing Jewish immigrants home to Israel.
6: They are able to do everything from playing Legos with an Ethiopian immigrant children, or from Ukraine or Russia or France or America. They're able to help these immigrants to really integrate, maybe open a business, maybe get their needs met, carry groceries up the stairs.
3: I have a friend, I mean, he could be my grandpa, but you go, you play with them. When they're sick, I cooked for him once and made him a meal for the week.
2: These students learn that giving back is a core element of any leader, along with having a strong body, mind, and spirit.
5: This is something they're going to take with them as not only the memories of what they did, but the tools that they received here to use in the future for professionally executing missions and tasks.
2: Ein Prat boasts 2,000 alumni. Several now serve as Israeli government, business, and military leaders.
6: The head of Shabak, Secret Service of Israel, he came and he speaks to these young people on the level, like, there's nothing that I did that you can't do.
2: An academic incubator in Galilee, where miracles happen. Today, it's producing the next generation of leaders.
4: The main thing that we learn here, we learn how to be better people.
2: Paul Petit, CBN News, Tiberias, Israel.
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23: Pakistani Christian Asiya Bibi faced an extreme form of persecution for following Jesus, the death penalty. How can God work in such difficult situations? Hello, I'm Sam Rohr with another Stand in the Gap Minute. Through a worldwide outcry, Asiya Bibi was acquitted after 9 years, yet was still forced to seek asylum to escape numerous threats on her life. Despite her suffering, God has worked in marvelous ways. She's now serving to help others escape her nation's blasphemy laws and to worship God freely. In some respects, her story reminds me of Joseph in the Bible. He was imprisoned unjustly, yet he said that what others intended for evil, God intended for good. And just as Joseph endured hardship to better serve the Lord, we can face trials with endurance to help strengthen our faith. This includes helping those who suffer today, offering assistance as God leads.

My name is Tariq. I live with my grandma. During the summer, I have meals at the Boys and Girls Club. When I eat food here, I'm not hungry and I can go out and have fun. Food gives me energy and it also helps me focus. What my family means to me is they love me for who I am. I love them because they make sure I'm good. It's really cool.

When you do good deeds, don't try to show off. If you do, you won't get a reward from your Father in heaven. When you give to the poor, don't blow a loud horn. That's what show-offs do in the meeting places and on the street corners, because they are always looking for praise. I can assure you that they already have their reward. When you give to the poor, don't let anyone know about it. Then your gift will be given in secret. Your Father knows what is done in secret, and He will reward you. When you pray, don't be like those show-offs who love to stand up and pray in the meeting places and on the street corners. They do this just to look good. I can assure you that they already have their reward. When you pray, go into a room alone and close the door. Pray to your Father in private. He knows what is done in private, and He will reward you. When you pray, don't talk on and on as people do who don't know God. They think God likes to hear long prayers. Don't be like them. Your Father knows what you need before you ask. You should pray like this. Our Father in heaven, help us to honor your name. Come and set up your kingdom, so that everyone on earth will obey you as you are obeyed in heaven. Give us our food for today. Forgive us for doing wrong as we forgive others. Keep us from being tempted and protect us from evil. If you forgive others for the wrongs they do to you, your Father in heaven will forgive you. But if you don't forgive others, your Father will not forgive your sins. When you go without eating, don't try to look gloomy as those show-offs do when they go without eating. I can assure you that they already have their reward. Instead, comb your hair and wash your face. Then others won't know that you are going without eating. But your Father sees what is done in private, and He will reward you. Don't store up treasures on earth. Moths and rust can destroy them, and thieves can break in and steal them. Instead, store up your treasures in heaven, where moths and rust cannot destroy them, and thieves cannot break in and steal them. Your heart will always be where your treasure is. Are like a window for your body. When they are good, you have all the light you need. But when your eyes are bad, everything is dark. If the light inside you is dark, you surely are in the dark. You cannot be the slave of two masters. You will like one more than the other, or be more loyal to one than the other. You cannot serve both God and money. I tell you not to worry about your life. Don't worry about having something to eat, drink, or wear. Isn't life more than food or clothing? Look at the birds in the sky. They don't plant or harvest. They don't even store grain in barns. Yet your Father in heaven takes care of them. Aren't you worth more than birds? Can worry make you live longer? Why worry about clothes? Look how the wild flowers grow. They don't work hard to make their clothes. But I tell you that Solomon, with all his wealth, wasn't as well clothed as one of them. God gives such beauty to everything that grows in the fields. Even though it is here today and thrown into a fire tomorrow, He will surely do even more for you. Why do you have such little faith? Don't worry and ask yourselves, will we have anything to eat? Will we have anything to drink? Will we have any clothes to wear?
Only people who don't know God are always worrying about such things. Your Father in heaven knows that you need all of these. But more than anything else, put God's work first and do what He wants. Then the other things will be yours as well. Don't worry about tomorrow. It will take care of itself. You have enough to worry about today.

Don't condemn others, and God won't condemn you. God will be as hard on you as you are on others. He will treat you exactly as you treat them. You can see the speck in your friend's eye, but you don't notice the log in your own eye. How can you say, "My friend, let me take the speck out of your eye," when you don't see the log in your own eye? You're nothing but show-offs. First, take the log out of your own eye. Then you can see how to take the speck out of your friend's eye. Don't give to dogs what belongs to God. They will only turn and attack you. Don't throw pearls down in front of pigs. They will trample all over them. Ask, and you will receive. Search, and you will find. Knock, and the door will be open for you. Everyone who asks will receive. Everyone who searches will find. And the door will be open for everyone who knocks. Would any of you give your hungry child a stone if the child asked for some bread? Would you give your child a snake if the child asked for a fish? As bad as you are, you still know how to give good gifts to your children. But your Heavenly Father is even more ready to give good things to people who ask. Treat others as you want them to treat you. This is what the Law and the Prophets are all about. Go in through the narrow gate. The gate to destruction is wide, and the road that leads there is easy to follow. A lot of people go through that gate, but the gate to life is very narrow. The road that leads there is so hard to follow that only a few people find it. Watch out for false prophets. They dress up like sheep, but inside they are wolves who have come to attack you. You can tell what they are by what they do. No one picks grapes or figs from thorn bushes. A good tree produces good fruit, and a bad tree produces bad fruit. A good tree cannot produce bad fruit, and a bad tree cannot produce good fruit. Every tree that produces bad fruit will be chopped down and burned. You can tell who the false prophets are by their deeds. Not everyone who calls me their Lord will get into the kingdom of heaven. Only the ones who obey my Father in heaven will get in. On the day of judgment, many will call me their Lord. They will say, "We preached in your name, and in your name we forced out demons and worked many miracles." But I will tell them, "I will have nothing to do with you. Get out of my sight, you evil people." Anyone who hears and obeys these teachings of mine is like a wise person who built a house on solid rock. Rain poured down, rivers flooded, and winds beat against that house. But it did not fall because it was built on solid rock. Anyone who hears my teachings and doesn't obey them is like a foolish person who built a house on sand. The rain poured down, the rivers flooded, and the winds blew and beat against that house. Finally, it fell with a crash. When Jesus finished speaking, the crowds were surprised at his teaching. He taught them like someone with authority, and not like their teachers of the Law of Moses.

Jesus came down the mountain. He was followed by large crowds. Suddenly, a man with leprosy came and knelt in front of Jesus. He said, "Lord, you have the power to make me well, if only you wanted to." Jesus put his hand on the man and said, "I want to. Now you are well." At once, the man's leprosy disappeared. Jesus told him, "Don't tell anyone about this, but go and show the priest that you are well. Then take a gift to the temple, just as Moses commanded, and everyone will know that you have been healed." When Jesus was going into the town of Capernaum, an army officer came up to him and said, "Lord, my servant is at home in such terrible pain that he can't even move." "I will go and heal him," Jesus replied. But the officer said, "Lord, I am not good enough for you to come into my house. Just give the order, and my servant will get well. I have officers who give orders to me, and I have soldiers who take orders from me. I can say to one of them, 'Go,' and he goes. I can say to another, 'Come,' and he comes. I can say to my servant, 'Do this,' and he will do it." When Jesus heard this, he was so surprised that he turned and said to the crowd following him, "I tell you that in all of Israel, I've never found anyone with this much faith. Many people will come from everywhere to enjoy the feast in the kingdom of heaven, with Abraham, Isaac, and Jacob. But the ones who should have been in the kingdom will be thrown out into the dark. They will cry and grit their teeth in pain." Then Jesus said to the officer, "You may go home now. Your faith has made it happen." Right then, his servant was healed. Jesus went to the home of Peter, where he found that Peter's mother-in-law was sick in bed with fever. He took her by the hand, and the fever left her. Then she got up and served Jesus a meal. That evening, many people with demons in them were brought to Jesus. And with only a word, he forced out the evil spirits and healed everyone who was sick. So God's promise came true, just as the prophet Isaiah had said, "He healed our diseases and made us well." When Jesus saw the crowd, he went across Lake Galilee. A teacher of the law of Moses came up to him and said, "Teacher, I'll go anywhere with you." Jesus replied, "Foxes have dens, and birds have nests, but the Son of Man doesn't have a place to call his own." Another disciple said to Jesus, "Lord, let me wait till I bury my father." Jesus answered, "Come with me, and let the dead bury their dead." After Jesus left in a boat with his disciples, a terrible storm suddenly struck the lake, and waves started splashing into their boat. Jesus was sound asleep, so the disciples went over to him and woke him up. They said, "Lord, save us, we're going to drown." But Jesus replied, "Why are you so afraid? You surely don't have much faith." Then he got up and ordered the wind and the waves to calm down. And everything was calm. The men in the boat were amazed and said, "Who is this? Even the wind and the waves obey him." After Jesus had crossed the lake, he came to shore near the town of Gadara and started down the road. Two men with demons in them came to him from the tombs. They were so fierce that no one could travel that way. Suddenly they shouted,
Jesus, Son of God, what do you want with us? Have you come to punish us before our time? Not far from there, a large herd of pigs was feeding. So the demons begged Jesus, if you force us out, please send us into those pigs. Jesus told them to go, and they went out of the man and into the pigs. All at once, the pigs rushed down the steep bank into the lake and drowned. People taking care of the pigs ran to the town and told everything, especially what had happened to the two men. Everyone in town came out to meet Jesus. When they saw him, they begged him to leave their part of the country.

Jesus got into a boat and crossed back over to the town where he lived. Some people soon brought to him a crippled man lying on a mat. When Jesus saw how much faith they had, he said to the crippled man, "My friend, don't worry. Your sins are forgiven." Some teachers of the law of Moses said to themselves, "Jesus must think he is God." But Jesus knew what was in their minds, and he said, "Why are you thinking such evil things? Is it easier for me to tell this crippled man that his sins are forgiven, or to tell him to get up and walk? But I will show you that the Son of Man has the right to forgive sins here on earth." So Jesus said to the man, "Get up. Pick up your mat and go on home." The man got up and went home. When the crowd saw this, they were afraid and praised God for giving such authority to people. As Jesus was leaving, he saw a tax collector named Matthew sitting at the place for paying taxes. Jesus said to him, "Come with me." Matthew got up and went with him. Later, Jesus and his disciples were having dinner at Matthew's house. Many tax collectors and other sinners were also there. Some Pharisees asked Jesus' disciples, "Why does your teacher eat with tax collectors and other sinners?" Jesus heard them and answered, "Healthy people don't need a doctor, but sick people do. Go and learn what the scriptures mean when they say, 'Instead of offering sacrifices to me, I want you to be merciful to others.' I didn't come to invite good people to be my followers. I came to invite sinners." One day, some followers of John the Baptist came and asked Jesus, "Why do we and the Pharisees often go without eating, while your disciples never do?" Jesus answered, "The friends of a bridegroom don't go without eating while he is still with them. But the time will come when he will be taken from them. Then they will go without eating. No one uses a new piece of cloth to patch old clothes. The patch would shrink and tear a bigger hole. No one pours new wine into old wineskins. The wine would swell and burst the old skins. Then the wine would be lost, and the skins would be ruined. New wine must be put into new wineskins. Both the skins and the wine will then be safe." While Jesus was still speaking, an official came and knelt in front of him. The man said, "My daughter has just now died. Please come and place your hand on her. Then she will live again." Jesus and his disciples got up and went with the man. A woman who had been bleeding for 12 years came up behind Jesus and barely touched his clothes. She had said to herself, "If I can just touch his clothes, I will get well." Jesus turned. He saw the woman and said, "Don't worry. You are now well because of your faith." At that moment, she was healed. When Jesus went into the home of the official and saw the musicians and the crowd of mourners, he said, "Get out of here. The little girl isn't dead. She is just asleep." Everyone started laughing at Jesus. But after the crowd had been sent out of the house, Jesus went to the girl's bedside. He took her by the hand and helped her up. News about this spread all over that part of the country. As Jesus was walking along, two blind men began following him and shouting, "Son of David, have pity on us." After Jesus had gone indoors, the two blind men came up to him. He asked them, "Do you believe I can make you well?" "Yes, Lord," they answered.
Jesus touched their eyes and said, "Because of your faith, you will be healed." They were able to see, and Jesus strictly warned them not to tell anyone about him. But they left and talked about him to everyone in that part of the country. As Jesus and his disciples were on their way, some people brought to him a man who could not talk because a demon was in him. After Jesus had forced the demon out, the man started talking. The crowds were so amazed that they began saying, "Nothing like this has ever happened in Israel." But the Pharisees said, "The leader of the demons gives him the power to force out demons." Jesus went to every town and village. He taught in their meeting places and preached the good news about God's kingdom. Jesus also healed every kind of disease and sickness. When he saw the crowds, he felt sorry for them. They were confused and helpless, like sheep without a shepherd. He said to his disciples, "A large crop is in the fields, but there are only a few workers. Ask the Lord in charge of the harvest to send out workers to bring it in.

Jesus called together his 12 disciples. He gave them the power to force out evil spirits and to heal every kind of disease and sickness. The first of the 12 apostles was Simon, better known as Peter. His brother Andrew was an apostle, and so were James and John, the two sons of Zebedee. Philip, Bartholomew, Thomas, Matthew the tax collector, James the son of Alphaeus, and Thaddeus were also apostles. The others were Simon, known as the Eager One, and Judas Iscariot, who later betrayed Jesus. Jesus sent out the 12 apostles with these instructions: stay away from the Gentiles, and don't go to any Samaritan town. Go only to the people of Israel, because they are like a flock of lost sheep. As you go, announce that the kingdom of heaven will soon be here. Heal the sick. Raise the dead to life. Heal people who have leprosy. And force out demons. You received without paying. Now give without being paid. Don't take along any gold, silver, or copper coins. And don't carry a traveling bag, or an extra shirt, or sandals, or a walking stick. Workers deserve their food. So when you go to a town or village, find someone worthy enough to have you as their guest, and stay with them until you leave. When you go to a home, give it your blessing of peace. If the home is deserving, let your blessing remain with them. But if the home isn't deserving, take back your blessing of peace. If someone won't welcome you or listen to your message, leave their home or town and shake the dust from your feet at them. I promise you that the day of judgment will be easier for the towns of Sodom and Gomorrah than for that town. I am sending you like lambs into a pack of wolves. So be as wise as snakes and as innocent as doves. Watch out for people who will take you to court and have you beaten in their meeting places. Because of me, you will be dragged before rulers and kings to tell them and the Gentiles about your faith. But when someone arrests you, don't worry about what you will say or how you will say it. At that time, you will be given the words to say. But you will not really be the one speaking. The Spirit from your Father will tell you what to say. Brothers and sisters will betray one another and have each other put to death. Parents will betray their own children, and children will turn against their parents and have them killed. Everyone will hate you because of me. But if you remain faithful until the end, you will be saved. When people mistreat you in one town, hurry to another one. I promise you that before you have gone to all the towns of Israel, the Son of Man will come.

0: our next episode of Digging for Truth, Gary Urey, archaeologist on the Shiloh excavations, joins us to discuss the tiny but significant artifacts known as Egyptian scarabs. What are scarabs, and why are they important? Why are they found in Israel? How do they help us better understand the world and historical background of the Bible? Gary will be here to answer these questions and more on our next episode of Digging for Truth.
1: The Bible has one hero, his name is Jesus. One villain, Satan, one theme, salvation from Genesis to Revelation, and one purpose, the glory of God. No other book in the world is like the Bible. The Bible details the story of God's relentless pursuit of us and his loving plan to rescue you from sin and death.

the theme of the book of Revelation is someone is coming again. So the whole Bible can be summed up very simplistically in three phrases. Someone is coming, someone has come, and someone is coming again.

When you do good deeds, don't try to show off. If you do, you won't get a reward from your Father in heaven. When you give to the poor, don't blow a loud horn. That's what show-offs do in the meeting places and on the street corners, because they are always looking for praise. I can assure you that they already have their reward. When you give to the poor, don't let anyone know about it. Then your gift will be given in secret. Your Father knows what is done in secret, and He will reward you. When you pray, don't be like those show-offs who love to stand up and pray in the meeting places and on the street corners. They do this just to look good. I can assure you that they already have their reward. When you pray, go into a room alone and close the door. Pray to your Father in private. He knows what is done in private, and He will reward you. When you pray, don't talk on and on as people do who don't know God. They think God likes to hear long prayers. Don't be like them. Your Father knows what you need before you ask. You should pray like this. Our Father in heaven, help us to honor your name. Come and set up your kingdom, so that everyone on earth will obey you as you are obeyed in heaven. Give us our food for today. Forgive us for doing wrong as we forgive others. Keep us from being tempted and protect us from evil. If you forgive others for the wrongs they do to you, your Father in heaven will forgive you. But if you don't forgive others, your Father will not forgive your sins. When you go without eating, don't try to look gloomy as those show-offs do when they go without eating. I can assure you that they already have their reward. Instead, comb your hair and wash your face. Then others won't know that you are going without eating. But your Father sees what is done in private, and He will reward you. Don't store up treasures on earth. Moths and rust can destroy them, and thieves can break in and steal them. Instead, store up your treasures in heaven, where moths and rust cannot destroy them, and thieves cannot break in and steal them. Your heart will always be where your treasure is. Your eyes are like a window for your body. When they are good, you have all the light you need. But when your eyes are bad, everything is dark. If the light inside you is dark, you surely are in the dark. You cannot be the slave of two masters. You will like one more than the other, or be more loyal to one than the other. You cannot serve both God and money. I tell you not to worry about your life. Don't worry about having something to eat, drink, or wear. Isn't life more than food or clothing? Look at the birds in the sky. They don't plant or harvest. They don't even store grain in barns. Yet your Father in heaven takes care of them. Aren't you worth more than birds? Can worry make you live longer? Why worry about clothes? Look how the wild flowers grow. They don't work hard to make their clothes. But I tell you that Solomon, with all his wealth, wasn't as well clothed as one of them. God gives such beauty to everything that grows in the fields. Even though it is here today and thrown into a fire tomorrow, He will surely do even more for you. Why do you have such little faith? Don't worry and ask yourselves, will we have anything to eat? Will we have anything to drink? Will we have any clothes to wear?
Only people who don't know God are always worrying about such things. Your Father in heaven knows that you need all of these. But more than anything else, put God's work first and do what He wants. Then the other things will be yours as well. Don't worry about tomorrow. It will take care of itself. You have enough to worry about today.

Don't condemn others, and God won't condemn you. God will be as hard on you as you are on others. He will treat you exactly as you treat them. You can see the speck in your friend's eye, but you don't notice the log in your own eye. How can you say, "My friend, let me take the speck out of your eye," when you don't see the log in your own eye? You're nothing but show-offs. First, take the log out of your own eye. Then you can see how to take the speck out of your friend's eye. Don't give to dogs what belongs to God. They will only turn and attack you. Don't throw pearls down in front of pigs. They will trample all over them. Ask, and you will receive. Search, and you will find. Knock, and the door will be open for you. Everyone who asks will receive. Everyone who searches will find. And the door will be open for everyone who knocks. Would any of you give your hungry child a stone if the child asked for some bread? Would you give your child a snake if the child asked for a fish? As bad as you are, you still know how to give good gifts to your children. But your heavenly Father is even more ready to give good things to people who ask. Treat others as you want them to treat you. This is what the law and the prophets are all about. Go in through the narrow gate. The gate to destruction is wide, and the road that leads there is easy to follow. A lot of people go through that gate, but the gate to life is very narrow. The road that leads there is so hard to follow that only a few people find it. Watch out for false prophets. They dress up like sheep, but inside they are wolves who have come to attack you. You can tell what they are by what they do. No one picks grapes or figs from thorn bushes. A good tree produces good fruit, and a bad tree produces bad fruit. A good tree cannot produce bad fruit, and a bad tree cannot produce good fruit. Every tree that produces bad fruit will be chopped down and burned. You can tell who the false prophets are by their deeds. Not everyone who calls me their Lord will get into the kingdom of heaven. Only the ones who obey my Father in heaven will get in. On the day of judgment, many will call me their Lord. They will say, "We preached in your name, and in your name we forced out demons and worked many miracles." But I will tell them, "I will have nothing to do with you. Get out of my sight, you evil people." Anyone who hears and obeys these teachings of mine is like a wise person who built a house on solid rock. Rain poured down, rivers flooded, and winds beat against that house. But it did not fall because it was built on solid rock. Anyone who hears my teachings and doesn't obey them is like a foolish person who built a house on sand. The rain poured down, the rivers flooded, and the winds blew and beat against that house. Finally, it fell with a crash. When Jesus finished speaking, the crowds were surprised at his teaching. He taught them like someone with authority, and not like their teachers of the law of Moses.

As Jesus came down the mountain, he was followed by large crowds. Suddenly, a man with leprosy came and knelt in front of Jesus. He said, "Lord, you have the power to make me well, if only you wanted to." Jesus put his hand on the man and said, "I want to. Now you are well." At once, the man's leprosy disappeared. Jesus told him, "Don't tell anyone about this, but go and show the priest that you are well. Then take a gift to the temple, just as Moses commanded, and everyone will know that you have been healed." When Jesus was going into the town of Capernaum, an army officer came up to him and said, "Lord, my servant is at home in such terrible pain that he can't even move." "I will go and heal him," Jesus replied. But the officer said, "Lord, I am not good enough for you to come into my house. Just give the order, and my servant will get well. I have officers who give orders to me, and I have soldiers who take orders from me. I can say to one of them, 'Go,' and he goes. I can say to another, 'Come,' and he comes. I can say to my servant, 'Do this,' and he will do it." When Jesus heard this, he was so surprised that he turned and said to the crowd following him, "I tell you that in all of Israel, I've never found anyone with this much faith. Many people will come from everywhere to enjoy the feast in the kingdom of heaven, with Abraham, Isaac, and Jacob. But the ones who should have been in the kingdom will be thrown out into the dark. They will cry and grit their teeth in pain." Then Jesus said to the officer, "You may go home now. Your faith has made it happen." Right then, his servant was healed. Jesus went to the home of Peter, where he found that Peter's mother-in-law was sick in bed with fever. He took her by the hand, and the fever left her. Then she got up and served Jesus a meal. That evening, many people with demons in them were brought to Jesus. And with only a word, he forced out the evil spirits and healed everyone who was sick. So God's promise came true, just as the prophet Isaiah had said, "He healed our diseases and made us well." When Jesus saw the crowd, he went across Lake Galilee. A teacher of the law of Moses came up to him and said, "Teacher, I'll go anywhere with you." Jesus replied, "Foxes have dens and birds have nests, but the Son of Man doesn't have a place to call his own." Another disciple said to Jesus, "Lord, let me wait till I bury my father." Jesus answered, "Come with me, and let the dead bury their dead." After Jesus left in a boat with his disciples, a terrible storm suddenly struck the lake, and waves started splashing into their boat. Jesus was sound asleep, so the disciples went over to him and woke him up. They said, "Lord, save us, we're going to drown." But Jesus replied, "Why are you so afraid? You surely don't have much faith." Then he got up and ordered the wind and the waves to calm down. And everything was calm. The men in the boat were amazed and said, "Who is this? Even the wind and the waves obey him." After Jesus had crossed the lake, he came to shore near the town of Gadara and started down the road. Two men with demons in them came to him from the tombs. They were so fierce that no one could travel that way. Suddenly they shouted,
Jesus, Son of God, what do you want with us? Have you come to punish us before our time? Not far from there, a large herd of pigs was feeding. So the demons begged Jesus, if you force us out, please send us into those pigs. Jesus told them to go, and they went out of the men and into the pigs. All at once, the pigs rushed down the steep bank into the lake and drowned. The people taking care of the pigs ran to the town and told everything, especially what had happened to the two men. Everyone in town came out to meet Jesus. When they saw him, they begged him to leave their part of the country.

Jesus got into a boat and crossed back over to the town where he lived. Some people soon brought to him a crippled man lying on a mat. When Jesus saw how much faith they had, he said to the crippled man, "My friend, don't worry. Your sins are forgiven." Some teachers of the law of Moses said to themselves, "Jesus must think he is God." But Jesus knew what was in their minds, and he said, "Why are you thinking such evil things? Is it easier for me to tell this crippled man that his sins are forgiven, or to tell him to get up and walk? But I will show you that the Son of Man has the right to forgive sins here on earth." So Jesus said to the man, "Get up. Pick up your mat and go on home." The man got up and went home. When the crowd saw this, they were afraid and praised God for giving such authority to people. As Jesus was leaving, he saw a tax collector named Matthew sitting at the place for paying taxes. Jesus said to him, "Come with me." Matthew got up and went with him. Later, Jesus and his disciples were having dinner at Matthew's house. Many tax collectors and other sinners were also there. Some Pharisees asked Jesus' disciples, "Why does your teacher eat with tax collectors and other sinners?" Jesus heard them and answered, "Healthy people don't need a doctor, but sick people do. Go and learn what the scriptures mean when they say, 'Instead of offering sacrifices to me, I want you to be merciful to others.' I didn't come to invite good people to be my followers. I came to invite sinners." One day, some followers of John the Baptist came and asked Jesus, "Why do we and the Pharisees often go without eating, while your disciples never do?" Jesus answered, "The friends of a bridegroom don't go without eating while he is still with them. But the time will come when he will be taken from them. Then they will go without eating. No one uses a new piece of cloth to patch old clothes. The patch would shrink and tear a bigger hole. No one pours new wine into old wineskins. The wine would swell and burst the old skins. Then the wine would be lost and the skins would be ruined. New wine must be put into new wineskins. Both the skins and the wine will then be safe." While Jesus was still speaking, an official came and knelt in front of him. The man said, "My daughter has just now died. Please come and place your hand on her. Then she will live again." Jesus and his disciples got up and went with the man. A woman who had been bleeding for 12 years came up behind Jesus and barely touched his clothes. She had said to herself, "If I can just touch his clothes, I will get well." Jesus turned. He saw the woman and said, "Don't worry. You are now well because of your faith." At that moment, she was healed. When Jesus went into the home of the official and saw the musicians and the crowd of mourners, he said, "Get out of here. The little girl isn't dead. She is just asleep." Everyone started laughing at Jesus. But after the crowd had been sent out of the house, Jesus went to the girl's bedside. He took her by the hand and helped her up. News about this spread all over that part of the country. As Jesus was walking along, two blind men began following him and shouting, "Son of David, have pity on us." After Jesus had gone indoors, the two blind men came up to him. He asked them, "Do you believe I can make you well?" "Yes, Lord," they answered.
Jesus touched their eyes and said, "Because of your faith, you will be healed." They were able to see, and Jesus strictly warned them not to tell anyone about him. But they left and talked about him to everyone in that part of the country. As Jesus and his disciples were on their way, some people brought to him a man who could not talk because a demon was in him. After Jesus had forced the demon out, the man started talking. The crowds were so amazed that they began saying, "Nothing like this has ever happened in Israel." But the Pharisees said, "The leader of the demons gives him the power to force out demons." Jesus went to every town and village. He taught in their meeting places and preached the good news about God's kingdom. Jesus also healed every kind of disease and sickness. When he saw the crowds, he felt sorry for them. They were confused and helpless, like sheep without a shepherd. He said to his disciples, "A large crop is in the fields, but there are only a few workers. Ask the Lord in charge of the harvest to send out workers to bring it in.

Jesus called together his 12 disciples. He gave them the power to force out evil spirits and to heal every kind of disease and sickness. The first of the 12 apostles was Simon, better known as Peter. His brother Andrew was an apostle, and so were James and John, the two sons of Zebedee. Philip,

As you go, announce that the kingdom of heaven will soon be here. Heal the sick. Raise the dead to life. Heal people who have leprosy. And force out demons. You received without paying. Now give without being paid. Don't take along any gold, silver, or copper coins. And don't carry a traveling bag, or an extra shirt, or sandals, or a walking stick. Workers deserve their food. So when you go to a town or village, find someone worthy enough to have you as their guest and stay with them until you leave. When you go to a home, give it your blessing of peace. If the home is deserving, let your blessing remain with them. But if the home isn't deserving, take back your blessing of peace. If someone won't welcome you or listen to your message, leave their home or town and shake the dust from your feet at them. I promise you that the day of judgment will be easier for the towns of Sodom and Gomorrah than for that town. I am sending you like lambs into a pack of wolves. So be as wise as snakes and as innocent as doves. Watch out for people who will take you to court and have you beaten in their meeting places. Because of me, you will be dragged before rulers and kings to tell them and the Gentiles about your faith. But when someone arrests you, don't worry about what you will say or how you will say it. At that time, you will be given the words to say. But you will not really be the one speaking. The Spirit from your Father will tell you what to say. Brothers and sisters will betray one another and have each other put to death. Parents will betray their own children, and children will turn against their parents and have them killed. Everyone will hate you because of me. But if you remain faithful until the end, you will be saved. When people mistreat you in one town, hurry to another one. I promise you that before you have gone to all the towns of Israel, the Son of Man will come.

0: 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And as you prepare yourself and stand in Christ and His righteousness, your victory will be assured.
1: What are we doing to help the lost come to Jesus?

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0: Well, praise the Lord, everybody. I know things are difficult right now. We've got a war going on in the Middle East. We have a Supreme Court that's confused, and the people of God are running around looking for an answer. Well, those of you who have decided to join us on The Christian and the Culture, you're going to find an answer. The answer comes from the Word of God. David says, "Thy word have I hid in my heart that I might not sin against thee." So here on The Christian and the Culture, we invite you to grab your Bible. We invite you to sit with us, listen to the Word of God, apply the truths that you hear, and then live that abundant life promised to us by the Lord Jesus. I'm Pastor Eric Lambert, and joining me as always are our two outstanding co-hosts, Pastor Brian Weatherspoon, Pastor Tim Baldwin. But rather than have them take the time to greet you, we're going to jump right into this study because we're doing something new here on The Christian and the Culture. We are having these other great men of God share with you from their heart as I take a different role. I'm no longer going to host all the time. I want to share and jump into the discussion, and I want to be as much as a thorn in their flesh as they are to me, so that we can hear what the Word of God is saying and have a lot of fun with it. So grab your Bible, and today, Pastor Brian Weatherspoon will chair this discussion. So listen to what the man of God says. Pastor?
1: Thank you so much, Bishop, and God bless your Christian and Culture family. So let's get right into the discussion of syncretism. Sounds like a big word, but basically just means that, you know, we kind of are embracing everything. Everybody's all in one melting pot of thought, culture, religion, and all those things. And is the church blending with modern day and specifically occult and mysticism? Are we finding the very things that the first century church would make sure they would not enter into their churches? Are we kind of finding that the church is kind of incorporating different levels of it? And I kind of think they are. I wanted to use a scripture, 2 Corinthians 6:17, which basically says, come out from among them and be ye separate. An easy start for a probably a long-winded conversation of which we only have 30 minutes to do. So let's jump in, gentlemen. What does it look like? Is the church blending with the world, specifically with occult and mysticism? Are we finding that we're blending those into our services, forms of worship? Are Christians gravitating towards that? Or am I just the only one observing this?
2: Yeah. You know, Pastor Brian, I see more individuals more than churches on a whole.
1: Sure.
2: You know, incorporating, you know, Eastern mystic religions and practices, burning sage and, you know, things of that nature, the beads and the chakras and
1: beads,
2: you know,
1: and chakras.
2: I see more of that like in the individual lives. And I can't say that it's not happening.
1: Yeah.
2: But I've not yet seen it like in the church in terms of a system that's baked into like what's happening.
1: Okay.
2: If that makes sense.
1: It does.
2: Yeah.
1: It makes sense.
0: I discovered a church in Westmoreland, Jamaica, where the pastor told the congregation, the Lord spoke to him and said in order to make the sacrifices they were bringing to God more effective, they had to have a blood sacrifice. So they killed two people. And some folks got up and ran out of the church and brought the cops back. And when they came in, there were these bodies laying down front.
1: Wow.
0: And there's blood all over the place.
1: Jesus.
0: The pastor of the church was taken into custody.
1: Sure.
0: And then on his way to trial, the car had an accident, overturned, and he died. This isn't the first time. And like Pastor Tim says, we don't see it congregationally too much in the States.
1: Sure.
2: Yeah.
0: But in certain third world countries, it's really growing rapidly. When we talk about the church as a whole, I agree with Pastor Tim.
1: Sure.
0: Now, you know, he and I don't always agree on the definition of the church. But I agree with him
1: here.
0: We're not seeing this so much in the church, but individuals are slipping into it. Because I'm a pragmatist by nature, I want to know why.
1: Very good question. So if we broke it down to specific things, I think what we do in America is kind of soft occult practice in our churches sometimes. Like, you know, little things like, and I know we're probably going to get some write-ins on this one, but leave it to Pastor Weatherspoon to bring things up. But, you know, whole churches holding yoga classes.
2: Okay, yeah.
1: Is it pagan?
2: Yeah.
1: Right? We do know the practice is pagan. I'll just answer the question for everyone.
2: Yeah.
1: And I know there's others who say, well, it's just exercise, but to its core, it is not. It is more than just exercise, and churches are incorporating it. Now, you can do that. God bless you, you know. But are these little things that are kind of creeping in? And I think this is where churches have to be careful at large. So it's not as extreme as that. I saw another one once on one of the reels where the pastor was literally telling the person, as she's preaching, she's telling someone that if the person, whoever made them upset, get their number on the cell phone and put some salt on there, on their number, and kind of told everybody in the church, now you put this guy shouting in the background, and she's telling everybody, put salt on your hands. So everybody's running up putting salt on their hand. You know, also inferring that take the salt home, put it in different corners of your house. Prosperity. Mm. This is blatant witchcraft, right?
2: Wow.
1: So we're seeing this at the top of the church. As someone preaching, leading a congregation, a flock, encouraging them to do things. Now, blindly, they're just following.
2: Yeah.
1: And I'm afraid that in a lot of our cases, most Christians are blindly following the leaders. Another case in point, just to kind of PowerPoint this, are we, as a Christian church, afraid to deal with the issue of, is it Easter, is it resurrection? Are we buying the Easter eggs for everybody? Should we throw the celebration out? Is there a distinguish between the Easter Bunny and the Christ resurrection? You know, because we know one's very pagan and the other one is Christ. So the church is embracing a lot of things that are really pagan and, to my understanding, syncretist in the operation. Where are we on this?
2: Yeah, I think, Pastor Brian, we absolutely have to be careful with our practices and allowing things to creep into our church.
1: Yes.
2: And we also have to be responsible with what we call pagan, not pagan.
1: Sure.
2: You know, what we deem to be, you know, something that comes from the pagan world.
1: Sure.
2: Because if you're honest, and I'm not endorsing anything pagan,
1: no,
2: if you're honest, much of what happens in some churches could be looked at as a pagan form of something, right?
1: It could be.
2: You know, when we look at first century church, they didn't have worship teams. They didn't have,
1: mm-mm,
2: you know, they didn't have those things.
1: I wasn't going to go there, but
2: they, you know, and so, but but is that ungodly? You know, it's so again, I think we got to be responsible with what we deem pagan versus what is really pagan,
1: mm-hmm,
2: and how we allow things to creep into the church.
1: Because
2: again, I agree with you 100%. That's that when we're seeing these things, man, you know, we've seen some things that happens in other places and just are baffled by some of the things that happen, as Bishop said, and it really slipped my mind when I first started talking, and other parts of the world where things is, you know, just blatant witchcraft happening to really trick people and trick people into giving or trick people into, you know, I did see something that happened years ago, a pastor who said, that the Lord told him to sleep with the women of his church.
1: Oh, yeah.
2: Yeah.
1: I've heard of one.
2: Yeah,
1: those.
2: which is witchcraft.
1: Yeah,
2: you know, just you are trying to control, you know. So, again, we absolutely have to be careful of that in terms of what we allow to creep into our churches.
1: Absolutely.
2: Yeah.
0: There is one thing I believe when Paul writes this to the church at Corinth.
1: Yes.
0: About coming out from the world's influence and being separate. There is a spiritual truth, and you're alluding to it when you talk about doing the yoga and all the others. And yes, you're going to get letters about it because we got them before.
2: That's
0: so
2: right.
0: Thank you. Thank
1: sure,
0: you.
1: Yeah.
0: But here's the thing. It's not so much that the yoga itself is a sin.
1: Yeah. Right.
0: What we have to realize is there are certain things that open the door for greater satanic control.
2: Yeah.
1: Truth.
2: Yeah.
0: He's smart enough to know that he can't infiltrate the church until the members of the church do things that allow him access.
2: Yeah.
1: Absolutely.
0: He could not bring the man to sin until he coerced his mate yeah. to encourage him.
1: Yes.
0: To
1: sure, sure.
0: Because he knew if he had come directly to Adam, sure. Adam would have said, no, what's wrong with you? Right. Get back yeah. over in that corner.
2: Yeah. Yeah.
0: So I think that's what we're looking at. Now, yeah. all of this control, it goes back to the teaching I was doing on Colossians.
1: Yeah.
0: And I made a lot of people angry because I said, you don't even know where birthdays came from. I said, the celebration of a birthday started out in Egypt
1: oh, yeah.
0: with the Pharaoh giving everybody a gift because it was his birthday. He didn't receive anything.
1: Right.
0: He gave everybody a gift.
1: Yeah.
0: And then it migrated up to Europe where they began to put candles on the cake sure. as an allegiance and a worship to the moon god.
1: Mm.
0: Now we take it and use it to
1: sure
0: blow out candles. It's wrong.
1: You're going to get a letter for
0: it's
1: that.
0: It's wrong.
2: He's definitely going to get a letter. That's no, Bishop Lambert.
0: It's wrong. Yeah, I mean, the celebration of birthdays is wrong because it came from a satanic
1: sure.
0: ritual.
2: So,
1: yeah.
2: So here's where I push back a bit, right? Mm-hmm. Because again, we have to look at everything across the board,
1: sure.
2: right? We would have to say things like, "Can't wear Nikes."
1: A lot.
0: That's
2: yeah,
0: true.
2: Yeah.
0: And you're right about
2: right.
0: it.
2: Can't wear Nikes. Yeah. We can't patronize this place because it has a so again,
1: yeah.
2: you know, we have to really look at these practices yeah. or cultural norms.
1: Sure.
2: You know, Paul says that we're in the world but not of the world.
1: True.
2: Right? So we have to operate in it, but it does not mean that we're part of its system.
1: Does the enmeshing with certain cultural things, so we won't call them sin, but does the enmeshing weaken the church?
2: It does, yeah, because it gets us close to sin.
1: Okay.
2: Right? It gets us close to sin, right?
1: Okay.
2: When you like the whole concept of Lot,
1: yeah.
2: Lot and Abraham, when their yeah. flocks grew,
1: yeah.
2: they separated,
1: yeah.
2: and the scriptures tells us that Abraham goes to Canaan,
1: yes.
2: Lot goes to, and the text says, he pitches his tent towards Sodom,
1: yeah.
2: right?
1: Yeah.
2: And not in it.
1: Not in it.
2: But then eventually, he ends up living in Sodom.
1: That's right.
2: He ends up in a place
1: yeah,
2: of sin
1: right.
2: because of his proximity to it. And so,
1: absolutely.
2: Yes, absolutely.
0: See,
2: absolutely.
0: When you make reference to like Nike and all the other things like that, there is a concept in criminal justice. I don't think anybody sees the numbers, mm-hmm. the street numbers, as... you know, a hateful crime,
2: sure.
0: a hateful sin.
1: Sure.
0: I mean, you're throwing some money down. Hey, play 262 and
1: sure.
0: box it for $5.
2: Oh, yeah. Right, yeah, yeah.
0: But the people who collect the money
1: yes,
0: for the
1: sir.
0: Numbers use it to buy drugs.
2: Yeah.
1: yeah.
0: Then the drugs come and infiltrate you.
2: Yeah.
0: And if nobody played the numbers,
1: yeah.
0: that would cut back on the amount of capital they needed to buy the drugs.
1: It's true.
0: So if I know that there's a company that is satanically motivated, then I think we have an obligation not to support them.
2: Mm-hmm. Sure.
0: The Muslims do it all the time.
1: Sure mm-hmm. they do.
0: There are things that they just say, we're not going to do because it's improper. It doesn't further us.
1: Mm-hmm. Yeah.
0: But it seems like Christians just jump on every bandwagon. You know how many years it took us to realize that the celebration of Halloween was wrong?
1: Right.
0: And even some couldn't let it go. Now what they have
1: still
0: is
1: though.
0: Come dressed as your Bible character.
1: Yeah. Can't let it
0: it's
1: go.
0: It's almost as if we're afraid to say, I'm not going to do that. When I studied those scriptures in Colossians, it was about 5 years ago, we were heavily invested
1: yeah.
0: in Christmas ornaments.
1: Yeah.
0: I mean heavily invested yeah, yeah. in Christmas ornaments. After I read that scripture
1: sure.
0: and began to work through it,
1: yeah.
0: we have not celebrated Christmas since.
1: Yeah. Yeah, yeah.
0: And you know what's funny?
1: Yeah.
0: My family said, you know, it feels kind of good not having to put up trees and lights, and just being with the family to celebrate the birth
1: that.
0: Of Christ, whenever it was.
1: Sure.
2: Yeah.
0: But our focus
2: sure.
0: changed.
1: Yeah.
2: Yeah.
0: And
1: yeah.
0: we always use the term mm-hmm. Resurrection Day. We don't use the Easter
1: sure, yeah.
0: term. But many Christians are afraid
1: yes, they
0: because
1: are.
0: They've been so programmed. So to answer your question, mm-hmm. is the church blending with modern day occult? Yes.
1: Yes, absolutely. Absolutely.
0: Yes.
1: Absolutely. You know what really drove me to this? When I'm studying the seven churches of Revelation now, or we're doing a Bible study of the church, kind of doing a little bit more exhaustive. Normally I would just read through them and kind of we get into the other stuff. But we're going through the exhaustive of every church because every church is representative of maybe parts of where the church would be. We're at Pergamum now,
0: mm.
1: right? And so Pergamum, the compromising church.
0: Mm.
1: And when you look at the line drawn from like 67 AD to 303 AD, there were at least 10 persecutions that the church endured from Ephesus to Pergamum. Mm-hmm. And the church is just battle exhausted. They're like tired of going through. I mean, they're stronger. This is a stronger church. I said to my church, this is a Christianity you don't know. You have no idea. You're worried about people talking about you and just being mad at you, and yeah, you leave church. You have no idea what it looks like to face the gun or face something else. So we don't know that type of Christianity. But something happens after 303 A.D., right around 305, Constantine comes in. And Bishop, you allude to this several times in our broadcast, how if the enemy can't kill it, can't hurt it, he'll join it. And so Constantine joins Christianity. He stops the persecution, and he allows them to all get jobs, get wealth. Go back to the Colosseum.
2: Oh, God.
1: You know, go to the restaurants. You're free to do it now. You're even free to worship. You know, I'll have my own adjustments, but you can do it all for free. And you see the extreme decline of that church and of the kingdom. So Constantinianism is still living on. We're still nice and wealthy. We got great jobs. We got this, that, and the other. And there's something that happened that Jesus says, but you do the doctrine of Balaam and the Nicolaitans, of which the last one I actually hate. Ephesus gets commended for hating it. Pergamum gets condemned for embracing it.
0: Yeah.
1: And after the embrace, you kind of see the church still going in a further decline from Thyatira to Laodicea. And so, and now to us today. So I'm thinking, as you saw the decline in the seven churches, the Lord rebukes. He commends, but he also condemns. And the same Nicolaitan idea of compromise is in the church. And the main forms of how it compromised was, you know, I don't want to give the whole history of him. Maybe sometime we'll talk about it later. But he's a detractor. He's one of the first deacons in the book of Acts. He goes to Judaism, Christianity, and he himself was a pagan at first. So he blends all three and makes a kind of Christianity. And these people follow him right into it. And he made the promise that it was okay, talking about our freedom, it is okay as a Christian to be free, to explore all the other things, and still be of Christ.
0: You know what this decline reminds me of? Rocky III. You remember,
1: yes,
0: it started out with him knocking everybody out.
1: Yes.
0: Right?
1: Yes.
0: Now, you have no idea who these people are.
1: Yeah.
0: He's just knocking them out. Okay, then he meets Mr. T.
1: Oh,
0: Mr.
1: Yeah.
0: T beats him bloody.
1: Oh, yeah.
0: Mickey says to him, before he fights Mr. You can't win, Rock. He's like, what do you mean I can't win? He says, I beat so-and-so. He said, but they were handpicked.
2: Yeah.
1: Wow.
2: Yeah.
0: And then Apollo comes back and says, you lost the fight for all the wrong reasons. He said, you lost because you lost your edge. The church has lost its edge.
1: Amen.
0: Because we've been seduced by fancy buildings, money, you know, great offerings.
1: Yes.
0: Everything has a price to it.
1: Yeah.
0: We've lost our edge.
1: Yes.
0: We're not hungry for a move of God anymore. Because
1: true.
0: We have money now.
2: Yes.
0: We have houses. And Satan said, that's what I'm going to do. I'm going to keep you so doped up on success that you won't search God or search for him anymore.
1: That is it. That was the ultimate exchange. And the Lord says, I hate that.
0: Yes.
1: I hate the fact that my church is weak because you've been given freedom.
0: Gosh.
1: You've been given these liberties that you didn't have in the first, second century persecution. You didn't have them. The church was strong. The church was actually feared, although they were killing lots of Christians.
0: Sure.
1: They were actually afraid of Christians because they just kept multiplying.
2: Yes.
1: Right? They were dying, but they were multiplying. Emperors were feared. They feared the power of these Christians.
0: Yes.
1: And there was a strength to the church that we don't have anymore
0: simply
1: because of the opulence
0: and
1: the wealth
2: and
1: the dignity that it feels like to be that believer. And I'm here for all of it, I guess, because that's the Christianity we were introduced to.
0: Yeah, and the apartheid of the church, the racial separation.
2: Yeah.
0: You know, African-Americans are not viewed as spiritually powerful.
1: That's
0: true. So what we have to do is make up for it with demonstrative praise and worship.
1: Yes, sir.
0: You see, we have to push the edge of the envelope. Whereas the Japhethites, they can just stand and talk and get the right response. Yeah. We have to throw some stank on it in order for people to really appreciate it, because we're not viewed as theological. There was a time, you two guys have both gone to seminary to get degrees.
1: Yes, sir.
0: There was a time when that wasn't allowed in our church.
1: It is true.
0: Because we had power, but no knowledge.
2: Yeah. Yeah.
0: So you would just recite one scripture, take it out of context, and everybody would go off. But we couldn't live anything.
2: Yes. Right.
0: Then those who had the exegetical ability, they didn't seem to flow in the power.
1: Right.
0: So we tried to find a middle, which meant opening up our churches to any and everything.
1: Mm. Yes, sir.
0: And now we can't get out.
1: This is where we are.
0: Now, Pastor Tim will disagree with me when I say the church is at a hopeless position. And he's not. There's still hope for the church, because the church is not just here in America. You coined that term, American enemy.
1: Yeah, American enemy.
0: So, you know, I'm still sitting over here saying it's done.
1: Yeah.
0: Church is toast.
2: I agree with Pastor Brian. American enemy is toast.
1: Yeah, it's got to end.
2: Yeah. We have crossed into a land and cross into a place that's going to be hard to return from.
0: That's correct.
2: Because again, you're so right, Bishop.
0: Yeah. We're done.
2: Well, we're not done.
0: When you look at the children of Israel coming out of Egypt, right? And since Egypt was the children of Israel, they were a type of the church.
2: Yes. Yeah.
0: So they come out, great deliverance, salvation.
2: Yes. Yeah. Mm-hmm.
0: They see the miracles that God is showing them. This is what I can do.
1: Sure. Mm-hmm.
0: Then they get over to the other side. They see their enemy, and they get scared.
2: Yeah.
0: Just like us.
1: Mm-hmm. Yep.
0: We don't know what to do.
1: Yep.
0: So what do? Retreat. Yeah. And the concept was, let's go back to Egypt.
2: Right.
0: And that's what's happened. Mm. We're going back to our former lives.
1: We are.
0: Now, maybe we don't stay there, but we visit enough that we become spiritually impotent.
1: Sure, absolutely. Absolutely.
0: I want to find a pocket of spiritual power in the world, and I can't.
1: Yeah.
2: Mm.
0: 10 years ago, I could. But the people who orchestrated that move are older now. They're in their 80s, so they don't travel.
2: Yeah.
0: So the next generation that came up, you don't see the divine move of God like you saw 20, 30 years ago.
1: No.
2: Yeah.
1: No,
0: we're
1: no.
0: done.
1: No.
2: Yeah.
1: Because the reliance is on other things.
0: Yes.
1: The reliance is
0: we're
1: on
0: waiting
1: the
0: on
1: power.
0: God. We're waiting for Jesus to come and get us now. It's not like we're working. We're waiting on Jesus to come again. That's why you're finding such resistance for you guys. For your generation, you're finding a lot of resistance that I did not find because I was on the heels of the move of God. So I still have people who said, I remember when he did such and such. You have very few people who do that.
1: You're right.
0: So there's no impetus to move towards it.
1: Yeah,
0: and so I think all this other stuff is going to come in.
1: That's
0: like you said, we got these yoga classes. Our Christians are joining.
1: Yes, sir.
0: They're joining, what do you call those things
1: in college?
0: Fraternities and sororities.
1: Yeah.
0: Why? Because Christ doesn't do it for them anymore. Mm.
1: That's what it is.
0: We're
1: done.
0: That's
1: exactly what it is.
0: We're done.
1: Well, you know what? I used to disagree.
2: We're not done. We're not
1: but
2: done.
1: But I kind of agree.
0: Just like that thing across the street. They're done. It's done. And I think Satan now, like a buzzard, you know, a buzzard will circle something that's dying.
1: Yes, he will.
0: He sees that animal, you know, he's thirsty, he's coming to the end of his existence, and that buzzard just circles. He says, I know you're going to die.
1: He's
0: that's what Satan's doing right now.
1: Yeah,
0: he's circling the church, and you know what he's finding? He's finding the ministers of God are endorsing behavior, patterns of behavior, contrary to the will and the plan of God, and doing it for political reasons.
1: To the point that the minister's not even afraid to address the very things that we know are offending our Christ.
0: Yeah. A man can send out a picture of him standing with an AI manufactured Jesus, but not show love and not show anything about Jesus.
1: Yeah.
0: And a certain segment of the Christian world says,
1: I don't know how you do that. You can't.
2: Yeah,
1: you can't reconcile that.
2: That's a whole nother show.
1: But it shows where we are.
0: Well, we want to thank God and thank you for joining us. Pastor Brian's topic is one that you should go home and check. Make sure that your home is free from all these invading forces. Remember, like a mouse. You know, mice don't have bones in their body. That's why they can go through a 3/4-inch hole. But mice are also very much trained. If you ever want to catch a mouse in your house, find out where his entrance point is. Because by nature, he will always go out the same way he came in. They don't look for new holes. They go right back to the same one. Right. Well, you have to use the same strategy with Satan.
1: Yeah.
0: If you want to resist the devil, find out how he had access to your life.
1: Ooh,
0: was it television?
1: That's
0: was
1: good.
0: It people? What was it? Where was that hole open for him to get through? And then what you do is you close it. You put some steel wool in it. You close it up so that he can't come back through. We want the world out of the church,
1: but
0: we want the church into the world so that they can be the light and the salt that Jesus demanded. I tell you, I'm enjoying this Christian in the Culture, and these men of God are bringing some fantastic topics, and we'd like to hear from you. So write to us at Bethel Deliverance International Church and let us know that there are certain topics you want to see us tackle so that you can get edified, blessed, and encouraged. Until we meet again, may you continue to walk with the King and be a blessing to someone else. We'll see you around on The Christian and the Culture. Praise the Lord. In Romans chapter 12, the Apostle Paul makes a very strong statement to the believers living in a totally ungodly country. He says, "Do not be conformed to the world, but undergo a transformation by the renewing of your mind." Our greatest conflict does not come from the satanic power, because Colossians tells us that Jesus has defeated the devil and stripped him of all of his power. I believe our greatest conflict comes from being conformed to the current culture. We need to change how we view this culture and how we are sent by God to be the light of the world and the salt of the earth. I'm Pastor Eric Lambert of Bethel Deliverance International Church, and I want to share with you some exciting news that I've completed the writing to the second edition of The Christian and the Culture. It's entitled Cancel the Culture. This particular book is about 12 chapters long, and at the end of each chapter, there is a challenge for each individual believer. When you get this book into your hands, I want you to read each chapter diligently and then perform each challenge at the end of the chapter. So I'm inviting you to purchase your copy of The Christian and the Culture, Cancel the Culture. And God will bless you as you take those steps to divorce yourself from an antichrist culture. I hope to see you in church, and I hope to hear from you by email or letter that you've read the book and it has been a blessing to you. May God continue to bless you as you continue to look to Him.

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0: Hello, everyone, and welcome to Beth and Glory. We're glad that you're joining us. We're in the book of Hebrews, and it's an exciting book. It really is. And as I've said many times, but I keep repeating it so that everyone knows, I'm following along in a commentary called The Holiest of All by Whitaker House, and you can get a copy of it if you'd like to at Hackman's. Now, that is not only my only source of reference by any standard. I've read this in a commentary by Matthew Henry in Liberty Bible College commentary as well, several different versions of the scripture, and have looked up a lot of new scripture myself to complement what the writer's saying. So I digress from his writing a lot, and I add what I believe the Lord wants me to as well. And so we're going to start off, though, with our simple prayer from Psalm 119 and verse 18. Excuse me. Lord, open our eyes that we would see wonderful things in your word. Lord, teach us by the power of the Spirit the things that you want us to know, that we might grow in our faith, our understanding of you, and that we might truly see the risen Lord and desire to press on with him. In Christ Jesus' name we pray. Amen and amen. Well, we're going to start chapter 11. I call this the Hall of Fame of Faith. You know how people will go to the baseball or the football Hall of Fame, and those are great places to visit, and, you know, great honor is given to those that have been very skilled in their field, and they have their little statues and their cards and all mementos there, maybe the bat that Babe Ruth used and things like that. And if you're a sports fan, you really enjoy that. Well, this is the Hall of Fame of Faith. And we're going to start with chapter 11 and verse 1. Now faith is the assurance of things hoped for, the proving of things not seen. For therein the elders had witness borne to them. By faith we understand that the worlds have been framed by the word of God, so that what is seen hath not been made out of things which do appear. The Hall of Fame. We have, we're talking about faith, what faith is. It's really the substance of things hoped for, or the assurance, and the evidence of things not seen. That's the King James Version. And it tells us the elders bore witness to this. Just think of some of the ones that have gone on before us. Think of Abraham. Abraham had faith to leave Ur of the Chaldees. He was a wealthy man. Pack up everything that you can take. I'm sure he had to leave countless possessions behind and go. Well, where am I going, Lord? Well, maybe I'll tell you when you get there. He went. He didn't know where he was going. He took his wife, a lot of the servants, his nephew Lot, which proved to be quite a handicap to him, as you well know in Scripture. But nevertheless, he went, not knowing where he went, because he had faith in God. Think of the life of Moses. Had faith to lead the people from Egypt. He was living in the Pharaoh's house in a life of luxury, and yet he chose to be identified with his people and his God. Faith to deliver the people. Joshua, faith to deliver and take the people into the Canaan land when they all grumbled and complained. Their bodies fell like carcasses in the wilderness, but he led the next generation into the promised land. What about Noah? Noah. Can you imagine poor old Mr. Noah there? God gives him a commission. By faith, Noah built this ark to the saving of his house, we're going to read. He did it by faith. I mean, he was warned of impending doom, and he really didn't understand it, but he believed God. What about Gideon? He was told to go out and defeat the enemy, and he's given an army of 22,000. First of all, he's hiding in a cave, and then the army's whittled down to 300, and they have lamps. Faith? He's saying the elders had borne witness to them. This is faith he's talking about. In Ephesians, it tells us that we're supposed to put on the shield of faith, and with that we can quench the fiery darts of the wicked. Quench the fiery darts of the wicked. We're to have that shield of faith. We wear that armor. When we used to teach Bible study at my home years and years ago, and we had a lot of little children there, we used to sing this song, "Come on, children, quit your squawking, wear your armor, and let's get walking." And then we teach them how to put their armor on symbolically. And we go through the names of all of the patriarchs and matriarchs and the apostles, and walk like John, walk like Abraham with your armor on. Well, now faith is the assurance of things hoped for, the proving of things not seen. And we have to be strong in faith. It says in Luke, no man can serve two masters. You're either going to hate the one or and love the other. You can't serve two. You can't serve God and Mammon. So we have to make a choice. Who are you going to serve, God or the devil? There's only two ways you can go. And so it says also that, you know, in a spiritual sense, my whole being has to be sensitized to the things of God. Now, we have, what do we have? Sight, sound, touch, taste, and smell in the natural. And this is what we have as human beings. But every one of those in my spiritual life plays a part in my faith as well. I must be able to see the things of God in His Word. I want to hear the voice of God in sound. I want to reach out and touch Him, and I want Him to touch my heart and make me a new creature in Christ. I want to taste and see the goodness of the Lord. I want my prayers to become as a sweet-smelling fragrance in the nostrils of God. So my spiritual inner being has to be sensitized to the spiritual things of God as well. It says, for therein the elders had borne witness to them. We read about Abel and Enoch, and we'll get into them a little bit later on. But it also says of David. David was victorious in faith. He said, the Lord that delivered me out of the paw of the lion. Have you been delivered from the paw of the lion lately? Think of what David went through. And out of the paw of the bear, and he literally went through these things. He will deliver me out of the hand of this Philistine. There's this little shepherd boy, just a small, ruddy-looking, complexioned lad. His brothers wanted to send him home. He came to bring their lunch, and then he finds out, I'm going to fight that Philistine. Oh, Saul wanted him to wear his armor. Oh, no. He never did that. What did he take, that little slingshot? Because he trusted in the Lord, and he had great faith. David, the lineage of Jesus Christ, the small, young shepherd boy defeats the mighty, powerful Goliath. Beloved, we can have victory in Jesus, whatever the Goliath is that you're facing today. It says in 2 Timothy, remember, stir up the gift of God that's in you. Stir it up. Use that gift of God. It's in you. Just as David did. He believed God, and he slew the mighty Goliath. He slew that 9-foot giant and this little shepherd boy. Ah, nothing is impossible with God. Nothing. We'll be right back after this.
1: When I came back from the war, I was barely hanging on by a thread. I'm here today because of Tanya's relentless efforts in trying to get me healed. And says, Michael, I know you've got a plan to take your life today, but if you give me just 5 more minutes to love you.
2: 5 more minutes, honey, 5 more minutes to
3: Michael has actually taught me what it looks like to accept help.

0: One Day Closer is about learning how to use our one day closer to eternity to bring Jesus-infused hope and purpose to those around us. We hear from churches, from ministries, from individuals who are using their one day closer to eternity to spread the light and the love of Jesus in the lives and the locations around them. Please join us and check it out.
1: It says, by faith we understand that the worlds have been framed by the word of God, so that what is seen hath not been made out of things which do appear. So we see the omnipotent power of God in creating the heavens and the earth and the fullness of this beautiful world that we live in. And in 2 Chronicles it says, God has the power to help and to cast down. Do you think he's not going to help you if he can do these great things in creation? In Romans it says, he has the power to establish you according to the gospel and the preaching of Christ Jesus. So he will establish you in the things of God when we're surrendered to him. We see that he is an omnipotent God, and we are people of faith. Verse 4 says, by faith Abel offered unto God a more excellent sacrifice than Cain, through which he had witness borne to him that he was righteous, God bearing witness in respect of his gifts, and through it being dead yet speaketh. Okay, we're seeing about Abel, the first one really to offer a gift that was pleasing to God. And we know that God accepted Abel's sacrifice. He rejected Cain's. Now, two words we want to remember all the time, and they're synonymous when we're reading this, is offering and sacrifice. Christ offered himself unto God. He put away by the sin by the sacrifice of himself. By one offering, he has perfected them that are to be sanctified by one offering. We read all of these prior to this. Now, we're talking about the gift that Abel offered. Christ is the leader of our salvation, but he guides his people. As the hand of Jehovah guided them in the past, the prophets, he guides you to me and me today. The psalmist said, the sacrifices of God are a broken and a contrite heart. O God, thou wilt not despise. He does not despise a broken and a contrite heart. He wants to see, the final sacrifice has already been paid, Jesus Christ. He wants my heart now. It says in Hosea, for I desire mercy and not sacrifice, and the knowledge of God more than burnt offerings. He's saying that prophetically because of the final atonement that would be paid. By faith, Abel offered a more excellent sacrifice. But you see, Abel didn't only offer the firstling of his flock. What Abel really offered was himself. What he's saying, I'm acknowledging you that your word is true. What you spoke to my brother and me is true. And I want to be obedient. Even if my brother is not obedient and wants to do his own way, he wants to do his own thing, you know, God's love and our following Jesus Christ can bring division in households. We know that. He did come to bring a sword, and we know that mother will be against daughter and brother against father, etc. Families can be divided because of the gospel of Jesus Christ. So he's saying, I'm accepting what you say as truth, God, because they both knew what they were supposed to do. Abel offers the sacrifice. Cain, the fruit of the land, land had been cursed. So he wanted to not only be pleasing to God in offering the lamb, but Abel was saying, I'm surrendering to you. It was a total surrender. And we're going to see that in the life of Abraham and Isaac as well. It wasn't only that he was going to offer Isaac, but he was offering himself on the altar as well. And now we today offer the Lord the sacrifice of praise to our holy and living God. It says in Matthew, I will have mercy and not sacrifice. He wants mercy because the sacrifice was given. For I am not come to call the righteous. But what did he come to call? You know the scripture. I've come to call sinners to repent. He came to call people like you and me, sinners, to repentance, that we might live in the fullness of God, that we might live in his fullness. And how do we live in that fullness? We live in it by faith. By faith in the Son of God. And now in this epistle, it says God speaks to us in his Son. He used to speak to us in different ways, in diverse manners, and through the prophets. Now he speaks to us in his Son. He's our substitute. He's our head. But we grow up in him. We begin in faith, but we continue going on and growing in the things of God. In Galatians, it talks about our being crucified with Christ and being crucified to the world. It's a double crucifixion. We have to die to the things of this world. And it can be very alluring. It doesn't mean that we don't have jobs and we don't have pleasures in our lives. No, it means prioritizing and keeping Christ first at all times. In Philippians, it talks us about we should be conformable to his death. We have to be conformable to the death of Christ in our lives. I died with him on Calvary. My sins were paid for on Calvary. The Holy of Holies was opened up to me and to you because of Calvary. Abel, in a sense, was the first great man of faith. He knew that it was through the blood, through the flesh. That veil, that curtain, I've told you this several times, typifies my flesh, my sin, the sin of man. That's why that temple curtain or the tabernacle curtain was hung there. Man could not go into the presence of the Ark of the Covenant, in the presence of God. The way had not been opened. It symbolized flesh and sin until Jesus Christ paid the price for that sin, and then the way was opened up for all, whosoever. Whosoever calls upon the name of the Lord shall be saved. We all know John 3:16. You see it posted up at ball games. For God so loved the world that he gave his only begotten Son, that whosoever believeth in him should not perish, but have what? Eternal or everlasting life. Because of Jesus Christ. And Christ didn't come into the world to condemn the world, but that the world through him might be saved. So we come through the veil of flesh, through the blood of the Lamb. We need to confess our total helplessness. I cannot do it, Lord. We have to come like children. In fact, it says, whosoever shall not receive the kingdom of God as a little child shall in no wise enter. Why does he say like a child? Because a child has simple, loving trust in a parent to do what's right, to love them, to nurture them, to nourish them, to encourage them. That's what we do as parents for our children. So we have to come in that childlike dependence to Almighty God. And that's the way we enter into the Holy of Holies. Because of his blood, because of my boldness, because he's a merciful high priest and he's done it all for me. So grace says, yes, I can enter because of Jesus Christ. We're going to continue with more of Bethlehem Glory right after this. We're going to talk about Enoch and Abel, why one was first and one was second. We'll be right back.
2: We understand an upside down world, but they're writing us off before we get to the starting line. A stalled generation? Who do you think is going to fix all this? We will. Because our future is the future. So we're going to build bridges and hospitals in a day. And feed those left in the cold. We're going to do all this and more. Because we have an appointment with destiny.
3: 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We're now launching out with a new program called Deep Waters. And we have a live audience that comes to the studio. And if you want, you can go to deepwaters.tv and find out more information about this new program.
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0: Join us this week for One Day Closer. We're interviewing Bill and Marcia Myers, executive directors of Viva Kids. to learn about how God broke their heart for something that breaks His heart, gave them an awareness of a need in this world that compelled them to act in His power for His kingdom in this need, and how each of us can gain an awareness in our lives that leads to action.
1: You know, when you think of the life of Abel and Cain, the two brothers, and how different they were, it typifies all of humanity in a sense. There's only two kinds, either your father God or your father the devil. And I want to trust in the blood of the Lamb just the way Abel did. Cain brought his offering, one that was without death, without blood. That's the spirit of the religion of the world. That's what it typifies. But Abel came with the blood offering, the blood of the Lamb, the blood of lambs typifying the entrance into heaven. So there's only two kinds. And we see all of humanity wrapped up in Cain and Abel. Verses 5 and 6. By faith, Enoch was translated that he should not see death. And he was not found because God translated him. For before his translation, he hath had witness borne to him that he had been well-pleasing unto God. And without faith, it is impossible to be well-pleasing unto him. For he that cometh to God must believe that he is, and that he is a rewarder of them that seek after him. So now we have Enoch following in the Hall of Fame after Abel. So we see that the sacrifice of death, sacrifice of faith, there's two kinds. First of all comes death. We see that. Out of death comes life. We see that in the life of Abel. So Abel shows us that the entrance to life is death. The slaying of an animal, the slaying of the Son of God. And then, because he's the firstborn from the dead, I become a member of that family. And he has taken the sting out of death. Now, in the life of Enoch, we see how life triumphs over death and doesn't see death because Enoch was translated. So I'm going to live forever in the presence of the Lord. So we see one follows the other. Now, Enoch was the father of Methuselah. The man that lived the longest. What did he live? 969 years? I'm not exactly sure. But it says of Enoch in Genesis, and Enoch walked with God, and he was not, for God took him. The story goes, and you've heard it, hey, they're out for a walk today, one day, God and Enoch. And it's a nice day. And God says to Enoch, oh, Enoch, you're closer to my house today than to yours. Why don't you just come home with me? That's the sting out of death. Jesus Christ does that for you and me. So first we have Abel with the blood offering. We have life out of death. And then we see Enoch walking in the fullness of life and not tasting death. So we have one following the other. He that cometh to God must believe that he is, and that he is a rewarder of them that seek after him. He rewards us because of our faith. And the desire of our faith, that's the root, desire. What is our desire? Do you really want more faith? That's kind of what waters the faith, so to speak, in us. Do we desire to go on with the things of God? Are we hungry for the things of God? He's a rewarder to them. God knows everything. We can't deceive him in any way. It says, he that believeth on him is not condemned. If you're a believer in Christ Jesus, you're a saved person. You're not condemned. But he that believeth not is condemned already, because he has not believed on the name of the Son of God. We have Cain and Abel typified there. We have the believer and the unbeliever. We have those that get a reward and those that know the fiery flames that we talked about. He rewards the faith. Before his translation, he had been well-pleasing to God, Enoch. And without faith, it is impossible to be so-called well-pleasing or to please God. But Enoch was well-pleasing to God. Faith is the surrender to God. That's what faith is, in a sense. And faith is believing in the supernatural when in the natural we can't see it. Faith is having hope in the God of hope. Faith is trusting in him when he says, I'm coming again. And you believe it without a shadow of a doubt. Faith lets God have his own way. We sing that song, have thine own way, Lord, have thine own way. Thou art the potter. I am the clay. He's the potter, I'm the clay. What he wants to do with me, he can, and he will, if I surrender my heart and my life to him. So Jesus promised to send from heaven the Holy Spirit to be a comforter. So we have that Holy Spirit in us, and that he gives us discernment, the Holy Spirit, that we know what is not of God and what is of God. In John's Gospel, Jesus said, I will pray the Father, and he shall give you another comforter. He'll give it to you, another comforter, that he may abide with you forever. So we have the witness of the Spirit within us. They bore witness of the things of God. Now we're to bear witness of the things of the truth of God. We have that Pentecostal gift of the Holy Spirit because of Pentecost. It came on the birthday of the church. If ever a birthday we should celebrate, it's Pentecost, when the Holy Spirit came to be with you and me. We talk about being close. I'm close to my brother, or I'm close to my sister. Oh, yeah, we have a real close relationship. I'm very close to my husband. The Spirit of the Lord in me is so close. It's closer than my touching myself, than the air that I breathe, than any pain that I might feel, and that's instantaneously. He's closer to me than that because he lives in me. This is the Spirit of God that the Lord Jesus sent to you and me. So we learn in the life of Enoch to walk with God, the walk of faith. Our one desire should be that the will of God would be our one choice, that the help of God should be our one trust, that the likeness of God in our life should be our one hope. This is what our desires are supposed to be as believers in Jesus Christ. It says in Psalm 16, Thou, speaking of Jehovah, speaking of the Lord God, Thou will show me the path of life. Do you believe that? He'll show me the path to walk on. My steps are ordered by God already. I know that. In Thy presence, in the presence of Almighty God, is fullness of joy. And I have that Holy Spirit in me. I have the joy unspeakable and full of glory. At Thy right hand are pleasures forevermore. And He desires to teach us. He desires that we draw close to Him. Beloved, there's so much more of Jesus. I want to know Him. I want to see Him. I want to hear Him. I want to feel Him. I want to touch Him. I want to smell His beauty and His fragrance. I want the world to know I am lovesick for my beloved from the Song of Solomon. We'll see you next time on Bethlehem Glory. Bye-bye for now.

On the next episode of Above the Noise, I'm blessed to have Dr. Homer Heater. He's been a president of a Bible college, president of a seminary. He's been a pastor, professor. More than that, he's a husband. He's a father. And he's a man who wants to share his story with you. And I believe that his words will speak clearly to seniors who believe that their life may be over. You're not done yet, brother or sister. Join us then.

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0: Well, good morning. I'm Jeff Coleman.
1: And I'm Deborah Pinkerton. Welcome to Morning Light. For many Christians around the world, today is Ascension Day, a day we remember Jesus' ascension into heaven, which took place 40 days after Easter.
0: Significant and important milestone
1: Very
0: in our faith.
1: Day.
0: Well, President Donald Trump is in Beijing for high-level talks with China's President Xi Jinping amid growing concerns over religious persecution and China's crackdown on house churches. We reported on that a few months ago. We'll ask one of the world's leading voices for Chinese Christians, China Aid founder Bob Fu, for some perspective in a minute.
1: And here's a preview of what's coming up later in the show. From Memorial Day to Labor Day, chaplains minister to campers across Pennsylvania in state and federal parks and private campgrounds. You'll hear why it's important to have a program like this and how you can get involved.
0: But we begin this morning with a highly anticipated two-day summit between President Donald Trump and China's President Xi Jinping, underway now in China. Tensions over Taiwan, along with trade, global security tied to the Iran war, and energy markets are key issues, both leaders emphasizing stability and cooperation. Though analysts say major breakthroughs remain uncertain as the world watches this pivotal meeting between two giant superpowers.
1: And while in China, religious groups would like President Trump to discuss the continuing crackdown on house churches during this historic summit. Over the last year, human rights groups, including China Aid, report there's been an increase in raids, arrests, and surveillance. Several pastors and religious activists are still imprisoned. While the White House has spoken broadly about religious liberty, it remains unclear how President Trump will press President Xi Jinping on the status of jail believers and ongoing concerns of persecution.
0: And many of you know Bob Fu as the founder and president of China Aid, one of the world's leading organizations advocating for persecuted Christians and religious freedom in China. Fu's remarkable journey began as a student connected to the Tiananmen Square democracy movement before a dramatic conversion to Christianity changed the course of his life. After facing persecution in China, he eventually came to the United States and has spent decades giving voice to imprisoned pastors and underground churches and victims of religious oppression. His extraordinary story, of course, is told in his candid autobiography, God's Double Agent. This morning, Bob joins us from Washington, D.C., where he is with our friend Ambassador Sam Brown, back for an important book launch today. Bob, what an honor to have you here this morning.
2: Well, thank you for having me, Jeff.
0: Well, let's get into it. President Trump and President Xi Jinping are holding talks in Beijing. I want to know what you are listening for most closely when it comes to the things that we care most about, which is the freedom of religion and belief, and really, more broadly, human rights in China.
2: Yes, you're right. You know, behind all this ceremonial welcoming, grandstanding in front of the Great Hall of the People, people should remember in that Tiananmen Square where they're hosting this ceremony 37 years ago, a massacre happened with the Chinese Communist Party's sending military tanks and machine guns and killing thousands of innocent, my fellow students and citizens. And under this brutal new dictator, Xi Jinping, who was shaking hands with our president, Donald Trump, the persecution against the Christians has reached to the worst level we have not seen since the Cultural Revolution of the 1970s. I think what I'm really listening and try to figure out is the religious freedom and human rights issue, how much that will be on the agenda on the closed-door session.
0: Bob, what indications do you have that someone in the White House, whether it's Secretary Rubio, Secretary Hegseth, it was a pretty impressive high-level group of cabinet members that attended, only absent the vice president. But do you get any sense that someone in the White House has been saying, Mr. President, Chinese Christians have to be on the agenda?
2: I'm very confident, actually, from both, of course, President Trump's public commitment to raise the issue and the individuals like my friend Ezra Jin from Zion Church, who was arrested along with 17 of his fellow church leaders last October, and also the Jimmy Lai, the really champion for freedom press from Hong Kong, who was sentenced to 20 years at the age of 76 years old, basically a death sentence of a Catholic believer. So I think President Trump and Secretary Rubio and his team will raise their case. And religious freedom is on the clear agenda because President Trump is carrying the will of American people. And just yesterday, both the House and the Senate have passed a unanimous resolution. The House vote was unprecedented. It was 414 and to zero. No opposition. Both parties, united in urging President Trump to raise religious persecution and the rule of law and human rights issues, and also with a list of prisoner of consciences, for President Trump to push.
0: So, Bob, I need to ask you, you're watching a united America, at least on our side. What is the indication from your sources on the ground in the Chinese church that there is any flexibility or at least moderation on what in the last 12 months has been a significant crackdown on churches, Christian churches in China that have had this kind of uncomfortable agreement with the Chinese government that they could operate under certain circumstances?
2: I feel President Trump and his team can do both and can accomplish both, both on the economic side, on the national security side. Of course, Iran, Taiwan, and the agriculture purchase, the trade imbalance, and the fentanyl issues, they are very important national security issues. And at the same time, religious freedom, human rights, these are our first freedom.
0: Yeah.
2: These are our fundamental values that represent the fundamentals for the 250 years of Americans' birthday. I think this is going to be and continue to be on the top list of concern. And President Trump, to give his credit, on his first term, has done way more for religious freedom globally and also for China than any of the other presidents before him.
0: So what you know personally, and of course your book is an extraordinary witness to you withstanding month after month after month of investigation and pressure by the Chinese government, what is your one warning to American negotiators, many who are new, maybe experienced in real estate or other kinds of negotiations, but are not necessarily steeped in China or foreign policy? But in many ways, this is a refreshing approach to foreign policy. But what do they need to know about the Chinese government? That you'd say, if you had a minute with President Trump in the elevator before the next round of talks, what would you say is the warning or the red light that he needs to be aware of?
2: My advice to President Trump is and trust and verify. President Reagan used to deal with the former Soviet Union is trust and but verify. But the Communist Party of China is very talented on deception, deceiving and manipulation public opinion. They are worse than the Iranians and the Cuban regimes. They have done so much damage to the world. Just the release of COVID-19, the CCP virus killed millions. So
0: yeah.
2: How could we trust them? But you can't judge them according to the words. The action and verification, multiple layers of verification, just like you treat the Irani Islamic radical regime.
0: Yes.
2: And I think, but President Trump carried a very strong card with him, and so he should not be afraid confronting this Communist Party of China's regime. He has successfully, cut off the regime's brothers from Venezuela, their, Maduro, and of course the Iranian's Ayatollah Khomeini, and of course
0: so
2: now.
0: Bob, yes. You're very optimistic, it seems. I do want to go back to 37 years ago, and June 3rd and June 4th. Miraculously, people would say in God's providence, you were just 3 days removed because your girlfriend at the time got sick with some bad water ingested, and you had to leave the protest. But you were there in the tents at Tiananmen Square protesting for democracy. You saw that beautiful Statue of Freedom. What are your reflections on this 37th anniversary, your own experience as a student back then?
2: Jeff, back then, 37 years ago, I was, as you said, in the Tiananmen Square with millions of other peaceful students, protesters. We were calling for anti-corruption, for political reform, for freedom and democracy from a humanistic perspective. And little did I know, of course, anticipate the persecution and massacre would happen. And God spared my life providentially, and with my then girlfriend, and now my wife has been married with me for 33 years already. And it's just the Lord has caused the largest redemptive moment of China's history by saving millions of Chinese intellectuals, students, professors. Has a major revival after the Tiananmen massacre. Many people just talk about the political aspect of the Tiananmen Square, but one of the the greatest consequences, of course, only God can make that happen. Out of that tragic massacre, there has been the largest revival among the Chinese university students and professors, public intellectuals. Wow. I was just one of them being saved. I'm very optimistic. I think despite of the persecution, there will be a bigger revival ahead of us.
0: Bob, that'll be the final word, an optimistic one. You are a hero to me and so many in our audience, and we look forward to having you back again very soon, brother.
2: Thank you. Please continue to remember those who are persecuted. Just this week, six were arrested for just holding Sunday school.
0: It's a hot moment
2: pastors.
0: Right now.
2: Yes.
0: Thank you, brother, very much. We'll see you again soon.
2: Thank you.
0: Well, coming up on Morning Light, did you know that chaplains represent a quiet witness among more than 300,000 campers in Pennsylvania parks? Every year, we'll tell you about this unique program up next. You're watching Morning Light right here on Lighthouse TV.
3: 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And the only thing bigger is our mission to help it thrive.
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1: Welcome back. From Memorial Day to Labor Day, chaplains serve in Pennsylvania parks. They've been doing it for more than 60 years. Each year, they minister to more than 300,000 campers. Joining me is chaplain and coordinator of the program, Tim Bremer. Thanks so much for being with us.
9: Thank you for having us today. I really appreciate that.
1: So tell us about chaplains in the park. This is done through the Pennsylvania Council of Churches.
9: Yes, we've been doing chaplains in the park since 1960. It was born in Cowan's Gap State Park, which I am the chaplain of. It was an experiment by some professors and a seminary student from Lancaster. It started in 1960 at Cowan's Gap. At the time, it was called Chapel in the Pines. And since then, it has grown. Chaplains in the Park has an agreement with the DCNR that we are allowed to do the programs we do. And we've been doing that since 1960.
1: And we were talking earlier, and you said that first service was almost like a revival.
9: Yes. The first service, we have a poster, and we had actually met the original chaplain. He had mentioned that there was about close to 700 people at that first service.
1: Wow.
9: And it was like a revival. And since then, it has grown. There were times where it declined a little bit. But since COVID, I don't know if that could be a blessing, but people have come out to the park in the outdoors and have found a revival of a resurgence of Jesus in the parks. And we've seen a revival and a resurgence of that every year since. It has grown, and we have added new parks. In the past 2 years, we've added three new parks to our chaplain program, so it's growing.
1: And what is the reaction when people realize, oh, there's a service on this Sunday?
9: Well, it's a blessing to them. They see it as a blessing because now they don't have to hurry up, pack up, and get back so they can make their church service. They can have church service with us at the parks. It has been a... we get comments all the time after service. This is something we needed to hear. We are so blessed that we come here and we know we can have a service and not miss church on Sunday. We have kids programs on Saturdays, and Friday night we have a movie night. And it's just it's a place where people can feel comfortable knowing that we're there supplying a spiritual need with faith-based programs.
1: How do you see it making a difference for campers?
9: I think it helps to bring family together. I see that a lot, especially on Saturdays. And Sundays, we see that a lot. When you have families sitting together in some of the park benches and just worshiping with us, we get a lot of thank yous, especially from parents. Mm. On Saturdays when we have kids programs, they're like, I'm so grateful you for this program that you've actually inspired our kids. So that's how it's been working out for them.
1: Yeah, that is wonderful. That is wonderful. And you just spent a couple of days training chaplains, getting ready for this upcoming season. Tell us about that.
9: Yes, I just got done yesterday with training for our new chaplains and our existing chaplains. The first day of training is always for the new chaplains. It's going to be that way. And there's a spirit. I was telling someone about that. When you walk in that room while we're training, you can actually feel the Spirit of the Lord. He's right there with us like he was when you guys talked about Jesus ascending here this morning. He is right there with us, guiding them, molding them, helping to shape their faith. And it is a blessing that we have this training. It gets us all on the same page of what our mission is. And that is to be the disciples of Christ in state parks. We're teaching his gospel just like he did. We're walking amongst the people and sharing the love of Christ with everybody.
1: Yeah, in such a beautiful setting. Tim, thank you so much for being here and sharing this with us, and have a wonderful season.
9: You're welcome, and we're blessed by God, and he watches over us every day while we're in the parks.
1: Thanks again. Still to come on Morning Delight, you just heard how chaplains provide pastoral care to Pennsylvania campers. Next, we'll talk with a chaplain, and he'll share how he spreads the gospel to them.
5: A On the next episode of Above the Noise, I'm blessed to have Dr. Homer Heater. He's been a president of a Bible college, president of a seminary. He's been a pastor, professor. More than that, he's a husband. He's a father. And he's a man who wants to share his story with you. And I believe that his words will speak clearly to seniors who believe that their life may be over. You're not done yet, brother or sister. Join us then.
8: On the next State of Independence, what if the root of violence in America is deeper than we think? A veteran and city pastor is taking healing into the heart of broken neighborhoods, meeting people in their darkest moments. Can trauma be treated before the next act of violence? Reverend Paul Abernathy is my special guest. Don't miss this powerful conversation.
1: People enjoy their summer vacation by visiting a Pennsylvania park. Chaplains are on hand to minister by providing services to them. One of them is Harry Davis. Thanks for being with us.
10: Well, thank you for inviting us.
1: So how did you get involved with being a chaplain?
10: Well, I've been a camper for 60 years, and I just went camping with my daughter a month ago. So that's always been an interest. And when my kids were small, we stayed at a campground and that had Sunday morning services. Mm-hmm. And my son, who's 47, I mentioned this to him and he says, the chapel in the Ferns. So he still remembers those special times. So I was a recipient of this type of ministry with my family. And so I understand what their needs are. I've been there, and it's a joy to pay back.
1: Mm. So where are you currently, and what's it like there?
10: Gifford Pinchot State Park. We call it Pinchot, you know.
1: And in York County, beautiful place.
10: Yes, it's a big campground, 340 campsites. This ministry has been in that campground since 1969. I'm blessed because we have a strong local committee. Rosemary Firestone is the chair, and she's been, I think, the chair since the 80s. The southern section of the Church of the Brethren supports us in their district like missionaries. I have a local gospel group, Good News Singers, come three times a year on Sundays. Many local people come and do children's church. And Pinchot is an interesting place because I call it a cosmopolitan campground because of diversity. You have urban, suburban, rural, from Jersey to
1: like
10: Gettysburg,
1: Baltimore.
10: Northern.
1: Right.
10: And then throughout the state, a spattering, I met people from the Ukraine, Poland, Ireland, and last year, the Airstream Camper Association, they're those silver bullets. They had their national meeting in the York Fairground. Mm-hmm. So many of them stopped at Pinchot on the way or on the way mm-hmm. back. And so people from L.A., Kansas, a lot of interesting people.
1: How do you share the gospel with them?
10: Directly and indirectly, meaning that directly, obviously, in our interdenominational Sunday service. Obviously, it's a service for Christians, but intermingled into message is a salvation message. We have children's church. We have, I think I did 1,500 campsite visits last summer. An interesting one was I saw a man and his son stop and talk to him. They're from the D.C. area. And found out that they're here because they just put his father in hospice. Mm-hmm. So I said, "Do you need prayer?" And he said, "Yeah." And to my surprise, he's getting on his phone. he calls up his father and said, "Dad, I have a chaplain here." His dad put it on speaker, and so his mom was also there, so I got a chance to talk to and pray for this believer who was preparing themselves to see the Lord. And then after I got off the phone, I talked and prayed with the father and the son. Oh. Indirectly, I do campground activities every Saturday morning, set up different games, and they know I'm the chaplain, but we just play games, and I get parents, grandparents, and kids all playing together.
1: So certainly making

0: Welcome back. Coming up tomorrow on Morning Light, extracurricular programs that empower the younger generation to reach their full potential. That is the mission of 3-Star Foundation. The founder is here to share how the program helps build the mind, body, and soul. And that's a look at what's coming up tomorrow on Morning Light. Now, Jeff, your closing thoughts.
1: Thank you, Deborah. Well, during a rainy, windy, 50-degree visit to Erie yesterday for a speech, I asked my host for a lunch recommendation. All fingers pointed to this place, Habibi's. In Arabic, that's a term of deep friendship and endearment, meaning beloved or loved. It's a name that couldn't more perfectly match the owner, Samer Mustafa, who immigrated from the land of his birth, Syria, some 40 years ago. Now, it was after the lunch rush, and I was the only customer, so I asked him all about his experience in America over these four decades. He loved it. Never once, he told me, in four decades had he experienced any level of unkindness or racism because he was a Syrian. Even after 9/11, he said his neighbors never changed. They loved him, and he loved them back. One of his best customers and friends, the local Jewish rabbi. He caters all the synagogue's big events and spends a lot of time in that restaurant. Minute by minute, he told me the same story I hear over and over about a God-blessed country which gave someone a chance, sent his children to college, and this is now his home. And the incredible Turkish coffee and lentil soup and beef kebab and baklava, it was on the house. My money, he said, was no good. Next time, bring your wife. Yesterday, I was a stranger and traveler, and he welcomed me in, following the example I learned about in Sunday school so many years ago. Thank you, Summer. For Deborah and the entire Morning Light team, I'm Jeff. Thanks for watching. Check on your neighbors, and we'll see you back here again tomorrow morning.

Pastor Larry Bird has been serving God in ministry for over 45 years and is Pastor Emeritus of Calvary Baptist Church in Easton, Pennsylvania. 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

0: I was teaching a bunch of older people, and they were all bellyaching about their church music. I said, look, guys, let me stop before I teach tonight. Everything's going to change, and you can decide whether you're going to sit on the front row and embrace the young people and rejoice with them, or you're going to sit on the back row and carp. Now, what do you want to be?
1: Welcome to another episode of Above the Noise. I'm your host, David Smith. Above the Noise is a program that seeks to speak into the noise, speak into the difficulties of life, not with what I think or with what my guest thinks, but with the timeless, life-giving Word of God. We believe that God speaks into the noisiness of life. He speaks above it. His truths are above it, but they also speak into it. And what we seek to do is have honest dialogue with the guest regarding various aspects of their lives, the Christian life, and prayerfully edify

0: by our audience, prayerfully encourage them to live lives that are worthy of the calling. But we also seek to maybe draw in that unbeliever, cause them to ask some questions of where they are in life, what their life looks like, how they navigate through the noise. And prayerfully, in both cases, whether it be sinner or, dare I say, saint, we are encouraged. We are edifying to one another and glorifying to the Lord. My guest today is Mr. Homer Heater, Dr. Homer Heater. Blessed to have him with us. Thank you, brother, for appearing on the show and being with us and sharing your life with us. Today we're going to talk about, Homer and I are going to talk about calling, and a calling that doesn't fade, but it deepens. Homer, as you're well aware, in the world in which we live, I think there are two probably vulnerable communities as I assess America in particular, the unborn and the elderly. Seems as if we just want them both to go away, at least in some circles. We don't appreciate either side. We don't rejoice in the womb, and we don't rejoice to having seniors around. So I want us to just walk through aspects of your life, which has been full, a lot things you have accomplished, but also talk about what does it look like for a Christian as they age to continue to engage in ministry, to continue to sow in to each other's lives and not just simply proverbially go out to pasture and we're done with you. Mm-hmm. But before we ask some of those questions, let's talk just about your early life. You were in the Army National Guard, working in this branch of military. What did that teach you about discipline and responsibility, purpose, and things like that?
1: Not much. Remember, I was only 15 when I joined the Army National Guard. And I was 17 when I moved to Georgia and joined started working for the Air Force Reserve. I was 18 when I came to D.C. to work for the Marine Corps. So it wasn't until later, and I was self-disciplined from early age. I hung around with adults more than kids. And consequently, I didn't need the military for discipline. But it was helpful at the same time.
0: And you grew up on a farm, right?
1: I grew up on a farm, and my father worked in the coal mines, and I had to take care of the sheep and the cows and the horses and all that sort of thing. And I did that when I was 16, graduated from high school, and he bought this old rundown farm, and I had to take care of the stuff on it for a couple of years till we sold it.
0: Last I checked, folks got to be pretty disciplined to get up early in the morning and feed and water and do all the things that a farmer must do and a young boy must do. Was your dad hard on you?
1: Parents that rouse you out of bed.
0: That's where I was going next. Did your father give you a little motivation at times to make sure that those things happened?
1: Fortunately, he was gone most of the time.
0: As you look back, how did you see God working in all those various branches of the military you worked for, even the farming? How did you see God's hand kind of upon you, just in shaping and molding you to the man that you are?
1: Two things. Let's go back to the beginning. When I was 5 years old, I came from a large family of 10 children, and I was the only one that wanted to go to church. And I went to church as a little 5-year-old boy by myself, and I just sensed God had his hand on me from those earliest days. Second time was when I was in Georgia working, and we went downtown Macon to just have some fun, as young people do. And I saw a Navy recruiting station over there that said, "We're looking for workers in D.C. And I love to take tests, so I went over and took a test and passed it, and they gave me a job. I found out later I was already working for the government. I shouldn't have been allowed to take that test. But it put me in D.C., I wound up meeting my wife. I wound up going to Washington Bible College in D.C. And I see all of that as God's hand working, especially in my life.
0: Now, let's flush out, and you know this is not part of the question, so I told you this might happen. your other siblings, so as you're this young boy going to church, what are they saying? Whether they poking fun or didn't understand, or what were they thinking?
1: They said, "That's okay." And sometimes they went with me. If we wanted to go swimming, we had to go to Sunday school first, Mom told us. So we'd take our swimming trunks and sit in the Sunday school class and run and go swimming afterward. No, the family was supportive. There's no opposition to it. They just weren't interested.
0: Interesting. Mm-hmm. Interesting. So you talked about this kind of defining moment of of going to D.C. after taking this test, this seeking the Lord early in your young age? What are other like defining moments that you just say, hey, I know this was when God really wants me to do something for him. He is really calling me out of, and I hate the secular thing because you're still working for the Lord, even in a secular kind of setting. But I don't always like that. But you know what I mean in terms of full-time ministry, pastoring, and college and those sorts of things. When did you sense that? What was that incident like?
1: When we got married, we were attending a liberal Methodist church in Washington, D.C. on 16th Street. And the pastor was a Senate chaplain, so there's a pretty aristocratic church. Matter of fact, when my wife came from Iowa, she attended the church, and she went in, and they had backward collars on, she said, and they had candles. And she rushed outside and looked to make sure it was the Methodist church that she'd grown up in. And so we were attending that church. So we went to, when we got married, we moved to Virginia and started attending the closest church, which happened to be a Bible church. And three men in that church, thank God for them, they took me under their wing as a 18-year-old boy. We were married young. And they started taking me downtown to Washington Bible College evening classes. And for the first time, the scriptures started coming together. When I was a kid, my brother and I would pore over the scripture. What does that mean? What does that mean? There was no one to tell us. We had no one at church to tell us. They didn't know. Our mother didn't know. Our dad didn't care. And so consequently, things started changing at that moment. And somewhere along the line, after a year and a half of doing that in 1954, I came home and I said to my wife, we have to go to Bible college. And in her inimitable style, she said, okay, let's do it. We had a little baby. And so here I am working for the Marine Corps, a low-level job. And I've got to have a job. I can't go just dump everything and leave a wife and a child and go to school. And so I started looking around, called the dean of the college, and he didn't seem too interested in helping me any. So I looked and looked and couldn't find anything. And then finally I said, I've got to give a 2-week notice, and school starts in 2 weeks. I better give it, because I just felt compelled. Don't know how to describe it. It wasn't a light or anything like that. I just felt compelled to go to Bible college. I didn't know what God was going to do with me, but I knew I wanted to go. So I resigned from my job. And the very next day, a job opened up at the Treasury Department in D.C. And I said, well, okay, that's another chalk mark on the wall that says God provides for his own.
0: Amen.
1: And through all those following years, my wife and I have been at this 72 years now.
0: Wow.
1: In all those years, God has cared for us in a wonderful way, as we learned from the beginning that he would.
0: Amen.
1: And he
0: has. One of the things you said that I pray that our audience didn't miss, and some of our audience would appreciate it, others are going to think you're crazy. You got married at 18?
1: Yes. Well, I'd been out of high school 2 years. I thought I knew everything.
0: Yeah, that is rich, because I'm sure folks are just sitting at 18. There's no way they could have seen themselves as married. And how soon after that did you have a child?
1: Oh, the next year.
0: Oh, so you're 19. Very, very,
1: yes.
0: Very, very young.
1: Yes.
0: So you go to Bible college. You're there. And after Bible college, you started pastoring pretty quick, right?
1: Mm-hmm. The president of school came to me in my senior year and said, we got this little church out in Maryland that needs a pastor. And I have to be careful what I say here, but he said, we don't want to send a hard-nosed Baptist out there because they're not Baptist. And so I took this little church, 25 or 30 people, I started pastoring it. I can't imagine the ignorance I had when I thought I knew everything. So we went to that little church, and they met with me, and they said, we'd like to call you to the church to be our pastor, but we don't have any money. Their budget was $2,700.
0: A year?
1: That's not for a week or a month. It was for a year.
0: Wow.
1: And he said, well, Reverend, the talk spokesman, we'll just give you what's left after expenses. And I was young and ambitious enough that I knew the church was going to grow. I said, I don't think that's wise. why don't we both step out on faith? You don't have any money, and I need some money. Why don't we agree on $50 a week? That was my salary for the next several, 2 or 3 years, I guess. And the bad part was, we were driving from Virginia. There was no beltway around D.C. in those days. You had to go through town. We came out to the church. We had two little boys by this time, and they needed to go to the bathroom. The church had no bathroom, not even an outhouse. And we go to the neighbor's door and may we use your bathroom? And so I went to the men one day in the church, leadership. I'm not sure they're all believers even, but I said, we have to find some land and build a building on it. Why don't we talk to Mr. Mobley? Mr. Mobley was an old farmer. By this time, he's a millionaire. He's got 1,500 acres of ground, and there's 43,560 feet an acre, and it was all zoned light industry. So it was extremely valuable, and he was rich. And this spokesman, same guy, he was a Montgomery County police officer, he said, if Jesus Christ himself asked him, he wouldn't sell him any property. I said, well, my mother always said, there's nothing beats a trial but a failure. Why don't we try? You can try if you want to. I'm not going to. So I went down to see Mr. Mobley. He was the same age as my father, born in 1897. 1897.
0: That's hard to imagine. Well, I cannot.
1: And I gave him my story. I said, you know, we have to build a new building. This postage stamp that we're sitting on, you can't even put a toilet on it. He said, well, Reverend, if I sold you that property, then the county would come in and they'd look at the value and they'd raise my taxes. I said, Mr. Mobley, would it alleviate your problem if you just gave it to us? He said, but he did. He gave us 2 acres and an option to buy 2 more, which the church later bought. And I'm not even Jesus Christ.
0: Amen. Amen. Amen.
1: Again, this is showing how God provides. And if you don't step out on faith and try things, it's not going to happen.
0: Right.
1: And you may fail, but you try. Nothing beats a trial but a failure.
0: That's right.
1: And so that's where we were.
0: So as you think about that time of ministry, what was most rewarding for you as you taught and learned yourself and saw God's hands, but as you shepherded the people, what brings you joy and a smile to your heart now?
1: Well, I love people, number one, and I love teaching, I love preaching, and I did it all. I was 20 years old and thought I knew a lot more than I did. But I came to love, and I said to my wife, we have to love the old people. And we became close friends with some of the old people to the day of their death. And I led one man to Christ who was 45, and we became fast friends until he died of a heart attack 30 years later, and they asked me to do the funeral. It's a joy to go back and do a funeral with someone like that.
0: Yeah.
1: And so consequently, I just loved interacting with people and preaching and teaching and with the young people. I was extremely busy. Obviously, I couldn't live on $50 a week. So I had a part-time job at the college as registrar, and I was taking seminary courses, and my wife did some babysitting. We put it all together, and we made ends meet.
0: Right.
1: But we loved it. It was just fun to us. It was great joy and pleasure. And these people became good friends. I had one lady that was kind of negative, and she was critical of us. But she came by one day when I was visiting, and she said, if I just said, I'm sorry, would you understand? I said, yes. And most of the people, one couple, one guy came to the church who's a deacon, I think. I called on him to prayer. He swallowed his tongue and everything else. He finally got a prayer. He'd never prayed publicly before. But he and his wife became missionaries to Korea. From Korea, they went to South Africa, worked with Indians. And their daughter still, to this day, I see her on Facebook, who's the same age as our oldest son. And so we had that kind of relationship with all of these people. It was just a joy working with them and seeing the Word of God change them. And I determined, even though I was only 20, I had a little bit of wisdom, maybe a little bit. And I said, I'm not going to challenge them doctrinally or interact with them on that level. I'm just going to teach the scriptures and let God do what he wants to do. I started teaching in a Sunday school class, Genesis 1:1, and for 7 years, I taught verse by verse. When we left 7 years later, we were up to 1 Samuel 3.
0: Wow.
1: And the people just came around. One lady finally said, an old lady, are you saying once saved, always saved? I said, yeah. She says, okay. But I'm convinced we shouldn't be on a hobby horse. We shouldn't take ideas and theologies that people have. We should let the word speak. And so you have to preach expositorially for that to happen, verse by verse, to let the word talk and let people, but you got to make it interesting.
0: Absolutely.
1: Yeah. You can't make it boring. I went to Ohio one time to visit my brother, and I talked him into going to church. And I said, there's a Baptist church. Let's try it out. We came home. I said, I've got to apologize for you. Yeah, I said, the Word of God's the most interesting thing in the world. And this guy made it boring. And it's not boring.
0: Yeah, it's not boring at all. Mm-hmm. You said something, Homer, that I want to pull the string on a little bit, because I think we've lost it in the church. It seems like your 20-year-old self saw value in seniors, in older people in the church. In your estimation, and I know it may not be a fair assessment, you're not in every church in every place, but do you see that kind of desire in young people anymore? I don't see it a lot as a pastor. It seems as, and you know this, that we've huddled ourselves often. This is youth group is over in this corner. Young adults is over in this corner. Middle age or whatever is kind of the body of believers here. And then you have seniors ministry, mm-hmm. and never the two shall meet in all these. Yeah. How is your assessment of that?
1: Well, I think that's always been true to some extent. young people don't like being around old people. Someone just looked at my name and said, Homer, that's an interesting name. Mm-hmm. And I said, don't you dare say Homer Simpson.
0: I'm sure that's what everyone thinks when they first hear it.
1: Consequently, it but it wasn't hard for us. I like old people. Pat and I both like old, my wife, like old people. But you're right. One church in Kentucky, it was, I think, targeted the age from 20 to 35, whatever it was, and said they're not going to work with older people. Well, that's crazy, man. We have this thing called the body of Christ.
0: Yeah.
1: And you need everybody. You need the young people. What is the old men will dream dreams and the young men will have vision?
0: That's
1: You need both.
0: Absolutely.
1: The old guys hold you back a little bit, and you're pushing forward. And I always think of Jeroboam and his advisors. You know, the old guy said, take
0: don't
1: it easy, buddy.
0: That's right.
1: Young guy said, give it to him, man. And he lost the kingdom.
0: You have that work out for him. It didn't work out very well at all. And I just think that was important for us to touch on, because I think if you're part of a ministry and you're not promoting and elevating seniors to a point of value where they feel important because they are important, then I think you're missing something, biblically speaking, in some of the verses you just – there's a lot of wisdom in older saints that I think a lot of younger people, younger marriages, younger parents can take advantage of. I want to transition a little bit because I know this is your passion. I'm going to have to – this might take up the rest of the rest of our time together. You were specifically drawn to the Old Testament, as you mentioned in the teaching. But you also enjoyed Hebrew. So what was it about the Old Testament that captured you and Hebrew and learning Hebrew in particular and teaching Hebrew in particular?
1: Well, I'm a Bible man, Old Testament and New Testament. Mm. And but I find the Old Testament neglected. How many sermons do you hear out of the Old Testament in a church on a given Sunday? Not very many. But when I started Bible college, my first year, we had Greek, and I had Greek for 4 years in a row, and I had 1 year of Hebrew, and the openness that this Greek brought, I could get behind the translations and see how you got to that, were just fascinating to me. I loved languages. I loved Greek. And when I got to Hebrew, it's a different language entirely. People say it's terrible, but it's not. It's just different. I found I liked that too. And then I went to seminary and I majored in Hebrew in seminary.
0: And you went to see what seminary?
1: CBS, Capital Bible Seminary, near D.C. And but when I went into the church, I realized I didn't know enough Hebrew. And so I went to grad school and for 3 years and majored in Hebrew and Syriac and all the other cognate languages. And it just brings so much insight and light. But I love to tell stories. We just left a church in South Carolina when we moved up here to Pennsylvania a couple of years ago. They asked me to preach my last Sunday. And so I preached about the story of the resurrection in 2 Kings. What a wonderful story that is. And one lady comes and says, "You're a real storyteller, aren't you?" She says, "I meant that positively." I love to tell stories. And the Old Testament's full of stories. Now, you don't get many stories in Leviticus, but you get a lot in Genesis and Kings and Samuel and so on. And I love the Old Testament. I love it because it's my field of study. I taught at the Dallas Seminary for many years, 8 years actually. And I was just immersed in it. I developed notes on it. I've self-published those books as notes and so on. And I love the Old Testament. And when I get a chance, I preach usually out of the Old Testament.
0: When you mentioned, because you taught at both Washington Bible College and Dallas, explain those, talk about those experiences of just teaching, and now you're seeing your younger self coming through seminary, coming through maybe some of the same struggles they have, those young husbands, or if they're married at that time. What were some of your experiences like with students?
1: Well, I love students, and our greatest achievement in life, which we'll come to later in the conversation probably, is not what we did or taught, but it's the graduates. I had a man call me recently who had been a missionary in Portugal for 40 years, and he was one of my students at Capital Seminary. And he said, "Could we get together? I haven't been to the University of Pennsylvania Museum in a while," so we went together over there. And a couple months ago, he came up and we spent a whole weekend watching Zoom lectures on archaeology. And he calls me his favorite prof. That's a joy to me, to see the impact that I had. And now I have traveled in over 40 countries, and many of them visiting alumni and preaching in their churches and seeing what they're doing. That's the joy of working in a seminary. It's not just I became president emeritus or whatever it was. I got 40 people that just are active for God's service around the world, and I praise God for that.
0: When you compare the churches that you're able to pastor at, whether interim or full-time, I hate to say verses, but I think you understand what I mean by that, teaching in seminary, which brought you the greatest joy, which was most impactful to your ministry?
1: I have an interest in two things. Number one, I love working with my hands. I can do basic electric, basic plumbing, basic carpenter. I love working with my hands, working on my car. But I also have an intellectual interest, and I love teaching. And that's given me an empathy with everybody. Because if you're just interested in the intellectual, you're off in a corner. People say, "Isn't he wonderful? He's so smart." But if you're over there with him, and I worked with a plumber in my church to just help him out one time. They see me, okay. And I was preaching in an interim pastor in a church in Maryland several years ago now. I was interim for 3 years.
0: That's a long time, wow.
1: And one time they asked me to talk about music in the church. They were having a lot of controversy. And I said, on my way to church every Sunday, I listened to Stained Glass Bluegrass. Well, that changed their whole perspective of me. One lady said, "I thought you went home and sat down and put your feet up and listened to classical music and read a philosophy book." I said, "I don't do that." So it's as interim teaching, I love it all. I have no preference for one over the other. I'm good at teaching, and I prefer to teach and preach. And I think I'm a pretty good preacher. Nobody else does, but I do. But I also like being with people. I don't make a distinction in that. The classroom is good for me.
0: I think that's important. When you think about, you've got to see in your, you can reveal your years if you want to. I won't do that for you. In your years of watching church, and as you've stated, you've been literally all over the world, surely infrequent, but a lot of different places in America. What has been some of the major changes that you've seen? I so want to go to seminary, but I won't go there. That you've seen in church, that you've seen these just dynamics. And don't speak, because I think we could easily just speak on the negative, but this has changed, that's ugly. What are some of the positives, maybe, that as you think about it? Yeah, we should identify some of the negatives that have happened in church, but what are some of the positives as well that you've seen? This was a little better than it maybe it was 50 mm-hmm. years ago, 60 years ago.
1: When I was teaching in Dallas several years ago, we had Oz Guinness in for weekend lectures, and we had a guy named Anderson at the same time. He was pastor of a megachurch up in Wisconsin. And we met with each of them as a faculty afterward. And when Oz Guinness got done, you wanted to crawl under the bed. You know, the whole world's falling apart. And the church is terrible. And the megachurch pastor said, "We must be living in different worlds." He said, "Mine is God's doing great things. Mm. We're seeing wonderful things happen. Praise God for that." And there's so much importance attached to that kind of a mentality. Now, in terms of change, obviously we've had fantastic changes. Change is hard for older people. That's the problem. The problem is old people. I was in Florida one time with Word of Life Florida. And I was teaching a bunch of older people. They were all bellyaching about their church music. And I said, "Look, guys, let me stop before I teach tonight. Everything's going to change. And you can decide whether you're going to sit on the front row and embrace the young people and rejoice with them, or you're going to sit on the back row and carp. Now, what do you want to be?"
0: That's good.
1: And I'm convinced of that. Now, the biggest change that worries me, the change that makes me happy, is what God's doing with young people today. My goodness, we're seeing revivals take place in universities all across the country right now. And I rejoice in that. We see what's happening in Iran. We see all the terrible war that's going on. But they tell us that the largest church in the world, fastest growing church in the world, not the largest, the fastest growing church in the world, is in Iran. Muslims are coming to Christ in that country. So there are many wonderful things that are happening. And I was in a church last Sunday that had a mass of children come up front. And it's a small church. I said, "Man, this is young people. God's doing great things. It's not happening in Europe." My son's a missionary in France. And it's not happening there. But it's happening in America. We're seeing young people turn to Jesus in a wonderful way. In the midst of all the negative stuff that's going on around here, God is doing great things. But if I were to be concerned about one thing, it's not the music, which has changed dramatically. It's not the dress style. It's the gap between what we know and what we do. Nothing new about that. We've always done it. My concern today is that young people often are not embarrassed when they do it. They move in before they're married. They live together. I don't care if you know it. They tell you. In my day, we did that, but we were ashamed of it.
0: Right.
1: We knew it was wrong. I think that gap has grown a little bit wider. I think we have to work harder at getting this thing back together and getting people practicing what they preach and embracing the truth of the scriptures and the impact that it has on our lives. I mean, here we have, I'm 91. You know, if I was married at 18, I had to be something. And I'm 91. We've been married 72 years. We started out in a situation that shouldn't have lasted. And here it is. We're still stuck with each other after 72 years. And we love each other.
0: Amen.
1: That's because we put the scriptures into our lives. We put it in the lives of our children. I remember we got up from prayer one time with our family, and my 12-year-old son, who's been a missionary in France now for 40 years, he said, "What if all this is fake?" I said, "What? What if all this is fake? What if it's not true? We're just doing it." I said, "Oh, Lordy," I was hoping he'd wait till he's 18. But I took him to Richmond with me. I was preaching the next day. And I dumped Francis Schaeffer. He's there and he's not silent.
0: Yeah.
1: All the way down, all the way back. I shut him up anyway, but here he is in France. And all four of our sons have been ministry all their lives. Two of our older ones are retired. But that's because we did our best to make things real, to make Christianity real, and to live the way God wanted us to live. And because of that, I tell parents, your kids will forgive you a lot, but they won't forgive hypocrisy.
0: Yeah.
1: Don't pretend.
0: Yeah.
1: Just if you do something wrong, admit it.
0: Own up to it. Yeah.
1: Ask for forgiveness and that you're just human. But if you pretend that you're always right and they're always wrong, boy, they're going to walk away from you.
0: Without a doubt.
1: These days, yeah.
0: I said I wasn't going to pick on seminary, or at least ask about seminary. I'm going to, just because I think it's an important discussion to have. Let's step back a second, because some people may not understand, especially if you're not familiar with the value of Christian education.
1: Mm-hmm.
0: As you well know, there was a time in our country where simply getting converted and having a Bible may qualify you to be a pastor,
1: mm-hmm.
0: right? That's changed pretty much. Now I don't want to say it's required in some circles. Well, in some circles, it's definitely required. Some circles, it's still not required. But in those circles where it's required, why do you think it's important to go to Bible college if you're going to be a pastor or a teacher? Go to seminary. What's the value of a seminary education? That's one question. Second, how has seminary, same question we asked for the church, better, worse? What are the good things that are happening in seminaries? What are some of the negative things? But first, what's the value of Christian education, in particular college and seminary?
1: How can I count the ways? An educated person, scripturally, is a prepared person. You don't have all the preparation you need, but you've got the basics to work with. You've got an intellectual basis for why we believe what we believe as Christians. You learn the arguments. You learn the heresies. You learn the disagreements. You learn the problems. We have problems with our historical evaluation of our Bible that we need to understand and be prepared for them.
0: Hmm.
1: I required some of my doctoral students to do studies on the JEDP theory that most people couldn't care less about these days, but a liberal approach to the Pentateuch. This one guy said, "Why am I doing that? I'm here to just study the Word of God." I said, "What are you going to do if you wind up in a small town where there's a small college and the students are coming to your church and they're saying, what about this pastor?
0: Right.
1: You've never heard of it." So it's a requirement. Plus, you get the theology, you get the biblical content, you get the languages. Ah, that's a stumbling block if there ever was one. So we're reducing... Unfortunately, we're reducing our programs to certificates. By certificate, I don't mean the type of degree.
0: I know what you mean.
1: We're reducing it to, okay, I got my credential. What good are credentials? The question is, what did you know? What
0: Right.
1: did you learn? It's important to learn and to grow and to be what God wants you to be. My own life expanded exponentially as I went to seminary. And then to go to grad school and to deal with Hebrew at a deeper level and a historical level, it just blew my mind how much I learned, how much I knew.
0: Hmm.
1: And you say, well, you don't need all that stuff if you're going to go to South America and work with the Indians in the jungles. They can't even read. Ah, but I said it's like a funnel. You pour all this good stuff in the top and you get a drip out of the bottom.
0: Hmm.
1: And the more you have in the top, the richer the drip is at the bottom.
0: That's right. That's good.
1: And I hear people preaching awful sermons. I say, they even get the meaning of the name wrong, or they get the place wrong. And I say, you got to go to school. You got to learn that. Now, what's the problem with it? The problem with seminaries, once they used to call them cemeteries because people would quit. I said, don't you ever call my seminary a cemetery or I'll kick you out of school. Because we tended to major in the intellectual and not deal with the personal. And our young students were hungry for a dad, a mom
0: right.
1: to come around them and to help them, to encourage. And that's hard to come up with in seminary. But we have to work on that. Now, the problem now is credentials become so important and the contents become less and less important. I finally gave up on teaching online at one seminary because I felt they were dropping the standards too much, and I was weary of it. They couldn't even write a sentence well. These are graduate students. So I think the quality has dropped. But I think also there was an effort to meet the needs of students where they are, which at one time we were pretty adamant that we weren't going to do that. And I think that's been very helpful. So now you can be a pastor and go online, but you still need some green grass in the campus to really get control of things.
0: Yeah, it was the I was one of those guys that was told by my pastor, don't go to those cemeteries.
1: Yeah.
0: And he was saying, especially for those who were of a certain persuasion, we were fundamental, KJV only kind of folks, that, you know, you go there, a believer, and come out a heretic, that their estimation of Bible college and seminary was you're there to be taught untruths. And I love studying untruths because I was like you, Homer. I wanted to, number one, study to show myself approved, a workman unto God that needeth not be ashamed, but who does what? Rightly divides the word of truth. Mm-hmm. And I think there needs to be some understanding of, as you stated, the heresies, the errors that are out there, and the argumentation behind that argument, their arguments, and how so to combat those arguments. I found that really stimulating and exciting for me, that aspect of it. But there again are these folks that just believe that, hey, this is a scary place. It's not to be embraced. And I would say that that's probably true for some seminaries, mm-hmm. that you could walk away losing your faith.
1: Oh,
0: as you well know, Princeton Seminary, some of these seminaries that are now are not what they once were. They have walked away and deny fundamental truths of the scripture. So I would agree with them in those cases. But the DTSs and the Westminsters and RTSs and Covenant. I mean, there's a few out there. Not a lot anymore, which is really sad. I tell people what seminary, there's, I don't think there's as many as there used to be because I think funding, there's a lot of different reasons why that is. But let's think about this. As you transitioned from, and I assume this was a big jump, from teaching, interacting with students at that kind of personal level, you came to be an academic dean and a president. That's a different ball game. Mm-hmm. How did that, because now you're in leadership. This is, mm-hmm. that's a little different. How did that work for you? How did you transition? What led to that?
1: As most things in my life, I just went through whatever doors were opened. I didn't push doors. And people say, how do you decide what you're going to do? I don't know. Just wait and see what doors open. But I became dean of the seminary. I was dean for a number of years and loved the ministry, loved the administration. Usually if you're an academic, you don't like the administration. I like both. And I enjoyed the seminary. I saw the seminary grow quite a bit under my leadership. Saw some good things happen. And then the president of our school, who'd been there 40 years, resigned, and they brought in a young man to be the president. Before that, they said to me, would you be interested in being the president? Should we contact you? I said, no. Number one, don't want to leave the seminary classroom. Number two, I don't know what to do with college students. And number three, I'm not sure I'd be a good president.
0: Hmm.
1: So I turned it down. At least I turned down the opportunity to be interviewed. I didn't turn the job down. So then later I went to Dallas Seminary, and I was on sabbatical in England at the time, and they started contacting me about coming back to be president. I said, I don't want to do that. I'm happy where I am. I'm doing well, and interim pastor of a church in Irving, Texas that's doing well, and why should I go back to a school struggling quite a bit? Then I said, I can't tell my students that you need to go, if you're in a small town somewhere and you can't get a church, then start one.
0: Hmm.
1: Get you a soapbox out there and start something. Don't just go become cleaners of pools or something like that. So I said, I should think about the same thing. I should be willing to take a risk. So we went back up and were interviewed, and we became president of the college and the seminary. Both, we had a college and a seminary. I was president of both. Both struggling. And again, I just went through the door that was open. Wasn't a transition for me. And I loved being president. Mm-hmm. I never thought I would, but I loved being president. And I drew the line in the sand. I said to the board, when I become 70, I will retire. Because I think you could overstay your welcome. Some people may have thought I already overstated. I don't know. But when I retired at age 70, I was blue. I never thought I would be, because I could just go to the next thing and keep on going. But I was blue. I didn't like to give it up. But I went back to teach and seminary for two more years, and then we left and went back to Texas. And I had the joy there of starting a men's class in my home. We were in an over 55 community, and one of the women came and said, would you start a Bible class? I says, there won't be any women in it. She said, why? I said, you got a class up the clubhouse every Monday. You got 40 or 50 women. Men are out playing golf. I want to get them in. So I had 15 or 20 men in my home every Thursday. And we just had a marvelous time together teaching the Word and getting involved in Scripture. And you're interested in what happens after you retire. What do you do with your life as an old person?
0: Right.
1: And that's what you do. And I hated to leave. And we went to Kentucky, and then we went to South Carolina. And I had a small group in South Carolina that we just became such close friends. And we were involved in the Scriptures every week and interacting with people. And I just find that when you love people and get involved with people, I'm trying to do this in my community now. We've talked to people on the streets and invited them into our home for ice cream and things like this to see what God leads in that. All of that's extremely important. And moving transition-wise, to get back to your question, from one to the other, was never an issue with me. I just went through the door. It was open and rejoiced in it.
0: Holy Spirit just opened the door. And
1: yes.
0: Just, and that's a wonderful thing. You mentioned something that's a perfect transition. Our core theme in our last couple minutes together is really trying to think through not just your life, but also, okay, now I'm an older man, older woman. Is God done with me? Should I put myself out to pasture? Should I buy new golf clubs, pickleball? I know it's popular. Whatever, whatever hobby. What does calling look like? And it's not going to be the same. Mm-hmm. But what does calling look like for a senior? You think what is God calling a senior to do? And a lot of the folks that watch this station, watch these programs, are seniors. How would you inform them if they're not involved, not doing much, don't think they're of any value? What is God, you think, calling them to do?
1: My situation is somewhat unique and easy, because I can still do what I've always done.
0: Mm-hmm.
1: If I've been a factory manager or supervisor of parks or something else like that, and my job's over, it leaves me hanging. It's more difficult. But even then, I'm still teaching. I teach Hebrew to a man on Monday nights. I teach Hebrew to a Russian lady online, and who was a student before. And I preach every chance that I get, anytime somebody will ask me. And I'm going down to Baltimore next month to preach in a church. End of the month, next month, I'm preaching to our alumni group in Lancaster. And I'm locked and loaded. I'm ready to go anytime to teach. But not everybody's a teacher. Not everybody can do that. So if I've been doing something with my hands, let's say, for 30 or 40 years, then I can say, okay, what can I do for the church with my hands? And there's a young guy here that's interested. Maybe I could teach him how to use his hands working with the church, whether it's plumbing or electrical work or something like this. It would be a wonderful opportunity to pass on what I know to someone else. That's the big thing that older people can do, is to unload this experience of 50 years or whatever it is to someone else,
0: right?
1: So that they can learn and grow by it. And if you ignore any segment of church, you shouldn't ignore any segment. You should find out, how do they fit in? What gifts do they have? And I think a pastor and a pastoral staff ought to be involved in finding out and evaluating where people are coming from. I don't see churches doing much of that, but maybe a questionnaire to say, what do you like to do? What would you like to do at the church? How can we help you with that? To realize that significance. And when old people get involved with things, and one of the five things that they say helps you to get old, and I'm already there, so is sense of purpose. I talked to dear friends in South Carolina this week on the phone, and she said, "Would you pray that I can get some purpose in life? I'm just sitting here, depressed." And that's the worst thing that can happen to you. And the best thing that can happen to you is to say, "I'm going to sit on the front row and cheer,"
0: right,
1: instead of the back row and bellyache.
0: Yeah.
1: And I'm going to say, "How can I reach and encourage and strengthen other people?"
0: What I hear you saying, brother, is God's not done with them.
1: Never.
0: God still wants to use them wherever they are. And you know this. 1 Corinthians 11 and 12 and even 14 are talking about the spiritual gifts in the church, right? That we're all needed. Mm-hmm. All these different body parts are there, and mm-hmm. none of them can say to the other, "I have no need of thee."
1: Right.
0: We all need one another. There's a place for you. And I think you're right, and I would encourage those young pastors, or not so young pastors, that are out there in elder boards or deacon boards or trustees, whatever your leadership structure is to listen to Brother Homer's words, in the sense that there ought to be a place for people to utilize their gifts. Mm-hmm. And maybe they can't do what they used to do, but they can teach someone else to do that. And I even think, in terms of some of the spiritual disciplines, I tell some of the seniors, "Hey, I can't leave the home. My back's this, or my knees are this." You can pray.
1: Yeah.
0: You can still pray. You can still send a card of encouragement, send mm-hmm. a note of encouragement. There's all sorts of things that you can do that you can develop that purpose. It's not going to look the same for everybody.
1: Yeah.
0: And I think that's going to be... that would be hard in the flesh. So, well, I used to do this. I used to be here.
1: Yeah.
0: You just got to realize that can't, not to the degree that you used to. Mm-hmm. And that's just part of it. Have you ever felt the pressure to slow down? Or have you been told, dad, especially with kids and grandkids, "Hey, you're doing too much. Slow down. Stop." Have you heard that at all?
1: Oh, yes. I heard it this week. "You shouldn't be driving that far, Dad. I was going to go to Baltimore, which is a 2-hour drive." I thought, "Just 2-hour drive. That's no big deal. I'm still cognizant. I can drive." And they're doing it out of love and concern.
0: Right.
1: I understand that. We flew to France last September to be with our family there. And he took a train all the way from southern France up to Paris to meet us. He didn't think we had enough gumption to change airplanes. that gets a little annoying at times, because it's encroaching on who you are. And so you have to learn to accept that and say, "Okay, maybe they're right. Let me think about that. But if they're not right, I'm not going to do it."
0: Yeah. What are the dangers if a church says, you mentioned that church that said, "We're only going to minister," I think you said, "from 20 to 35, something." What are the dangers if a church says, "We're just going to let them go. We're just going to minister to this group of people"? What's the danger in that?
1: Oh, I think of Jeroboam again.
0: Yeah.
1: You're dealing only with young people who don't know beans about spirit. And, you know, if they've just gotten saved and they've never been in church in their lives, they don't know anything about how church works. It's a very serious omission in what their ministry is.
0: Yeah. Do you think, and we didn't speak a lot about it, but you've mentioned it twice in terms of sitting on the front pew, cheering, or sitting in the back jeering, so to speak. To that senior who's one of those back pew folks, how do you get him or her up front?
1: Probably can't. No, I was in a position where I could lecture them on it. If I got to know this person and he's all the time about the church and the young people, I might say something to him and encourage him. These people are sour and bitter. And you've got to have joy. You've got to embrace change, and you've got to seek joy in whatever you do. Do it with all your might for the Lord. And when you start doing that, I say, you want to die young? Keep on being grouchy. But if you want to live a while, enjoy life.
0: This is not on the questions I submitted to you. What's your, I hate to say a life verse, but what's the passage, Homer, that you say, that one just means a lot to me? Or maybe there's a section of scripture or a story that when you think about it, hey, this is the one, kind of the one I reflect on a lot. What would that be?
1: 2 Corinthians 4, the apostle is defending his apostolic leadership, his ministry, to a church that is not paying any attention to this old guy. and he led them to Christ. He discipled them. And yet they think these other people that are coming in super apostles, and stealing their money, that they're wonderful. And Paul has to defend himself. He said, I wish you'd have defended me, but you won't do it, so I got to defend myself. But then he talks about in chapter 3, the ministry, how wonderful the ministry is. And he starts out in chapter 4, verse 1. I could go through the whole chapter with you, but I'll just do the one. And he says, seeing then that we have this ministry, which has no age limits on it, as we have received mercy, as God has brought us to himself and delivered us from iniquity, we will not quit. And I have determined that I will not quit. I get more limitations physically. I don't remember as well as I used to, but I'm not going to quit. As long as I've got breath, I'll keep plugging and doing what I think God wants me to do.
0: Oh man, that is, that'll preach. I almost wish we would have started with that. We could have ran with that. Couple closing questions, or at least one I want to make sure I get to. What has God taught you about faithfulness, his faithfulness over your lifetime?
1: Well, I started out with age 5 and God's faithfulness to me. I come from a large family. There are only 2 of us left now. I'm number 5 and my baby brother still left. The others are all gone. What God has done in our life and in our family's life is radically different from all my siblings. And I attribute that to God's faithfulness to us. And we never worry about money. My wife's not money conscious, and neither am I. We just loved what we were doing. $50 a week, we'll take it.
0: We'll make it happen.
1: And we'll make it go. And God has faithfully met all of our needs all of these years. I'm better off financially right now than I was when I was president of college and seminary, because God has provided. And we, every day, and to have our children who love us and who let us move into their home and build an apartment in their house is a sign of God's faithfulness.
0: Amen.
1: What a blessing that is.
0: Amen. Mm-hmm. Last question. How do you want to be remembered? I assume it's not for president emeritus, academic dean, or maybe even Professor Heater. What do you want to be remembered
1: for? How much time
0: do
1: I have?
0: We got 5 minutes.
1: There's a wonderful Hebrew word called, it's spelled Talmem, Tom. Not T-O-M, but T-A-M, Tom. It's used in Genesis chapter 6. It says Noah was a Tom man. It's used in Job 1:1. It says Job was a Tom man. Now, the King James, unfortunately, translated that as a perfect man. I'm not sure how the newer versions are handling it. But he wasn't perfect. We think of sinlessness.
0: Right.
1: There's no sin. That's not what it means. The word Tom means integrity. And Job, see, there's a paradigm in the Old Testament. A equals B and C equals D. If you do A, if you do the right things, you get B. You'll be blessed. Your crops will grow.
0: Mm-hmm.
1: Your bank account will grow. Your children will be happy. If you do C, you get D. If you disobey God, you'll get judgment. So Book of Job, Book of Ecclesiastes are designed to deal with that idea. It's supposed to be in Proverbs. You know, he that soweth his crops will. Job and Ecclesiastes are saying, yeah, but a lot of times you do A and you get D.
0: Right.
1: And Job says, Job believed it, and his friends believed it. Job said, I know I did A. And we know he did A, because the Bible tells us he did A.
0: Right.
1: He was a Tom man. But he got D, and he said, that's not right. His friend said, Job, you got a bad case of the D's.
0: Yeah.
1: You must have done C.
0: Right.
1: So, consequently, Job proves to them, argues with them, that he is a Tom man who did A. He should have gotten B. Now, he's wrong because we know that God was in this.
0: Right.
1: But he thought he should have gotten B. In chapter 31, Job lays out what a Tom man is like. I don't lie at my neighbor's house lurking to look over his wife. I don't mistreat my servants. I'm honest. I don't lie. I don't cheat. He lays the whole thing out. He's a Tom man. And that word Tom appears throughout the Psalms as well. I got a sermon on it sometime. And I want to be, in my last days, a Tom man. I want my kids to remember me. They'll know my faults. Boy, they know them. How well they know them. I've got

quit. Keep fighting. Keep serving the kingdom to the degree that God has given you the strength and the ability to do it. I wouldn't suggest stepping out to some area that you've never been or never done or physically can't do. Just do what you can do. Do the things that God has called you to do to the degree that you can, or teach others and help them. I am so encouraged by our brother, and I pray you are as well, to try to bridge this gap between younger people and older people, and younger people learning from older people, and older people getting off those old traditions that held them so tight, and trying to understand where young people are coming from and encouraging them where they are. And I hope you heard us say, we need one another. We need each other in this body to be strengthened and to be edified. If you enjoyed this program, we would love for you to interact with us. Send us an email. If you have questions for us, we'll put that link up as well. You can ask us questions. We'd love to interact with those. We would just, again, love to be encouraging to you and your walk. Maybe you have ideas for the show. I'd like to hear about this. I'd like you to think about this or consider that. We would love to, again, interact with you. Truly, truly thank you for watching this program. Again, thanks to our guest. It has been a wonderful, wonderful time discussing that God has not called any of us out to pastor, but to be used for him. God bless and have a wonderful, wonderful day.

Join us this week for One Day Closer. We're interviewing Bill and Marcia Myers, executive directors of Viva Kids, to learn about how God broke their heart for something that breaks His heart, gave them an awareness of a need in this world that compelled them to act in His power for His kingdom in this need, and how each of us can gain an awareness in our lives that leads to action.

listen, the name of our program is The King is Coming, because we believe the King is coming. And we know He's coming because Jesus authenticated His second coming by rising from the dead.

0: Hi, I'm Margaret Huber with Lighthouse TV, and I want to personally invite you to write to us. Whether you're sharing a prayer request, a testimony, or how a particular program has touched your heart, your letters mean so much to us. Here's one received from Sandra. She said, I am blessed watching Channel 49 in York, PA on my little antenna out my window. It's special for us when we receive your thoughtful messages in the mail. It reminds us that behind every screen is a real person with a story, a family, and a walk with the Lord. And when you write, we pray. So take a few minutes, grab a pen, and let us know how Lighthouse TV is encouraging you and how we can pray for you. We can't wait to hear from you.
1: Now, the theme of the book of Revelation is someone is coming again. So the whole Bible can be summed up very simplistically in three phrases. Someone is coming, someone has come, and someone is coming again.

0: Good day, folks. Thank you for joining us here at Your Health. On today's program, we'd like to talk about black seed oil. That's B-L-A-C-K, like the color black. Black seed oil has been called a treatment for all diseases and the most popular herb in the world. It is truly remarkable and worth the time it takes to learn a little bit about it. So please stay tuned to learn about black seed oil. First, let's go to the news and see what's happening in the health world. Two new studies find consuming ultra-processed foods increases the risk of disease and death. First, from a study of over 100,000, French researchers find for each 10% increase of highly processed foods in the diet, the risk of cardiovascular disease increases by 12%. A second study of 20,000 from Spain finds those who consume 4 servings of ultra-processed foods a day are 62% more likely to die from any cause. These studies were published by the British Medical Journal. Related research from Harvard University finds reducing blood pressure and salt along with trans fat intake would prevent 100 million deaths worldwide over the next 25 years. This study was published by the medical journal Circulation. Well, isn't this amazing? First, from the British Medical Journal, we learn those who consume ultra-processed foods such as prepackaged baked goods and snacks, fizzy drinks, sugary cereals, ready meals with food additives, dehydrated vegetable soups, reconstituted meat and fish products, among many other processed and prepackaged foods. Those who consume these types of foods are at 12% increased risk of cardiovascular disease for every 10% increase of consumed foods. So it's possible for those who eat these foods frequently to be at twice the risk or more of our most common killer, cardiovascular disease. Next, we learn those who consume 4 servings a day of processed foods are at 62% increased risk of death from any cause when compared with those who eat 2 servings a day of these low-quality foods. Now, this point helps us to realize our bodies can handle a little, but not a lot of these ultra-processed foods. And finally, we learn if we take the steps to improve our blood pressure levels, reduce our salt and trans fat intake, it could save some 100 million lives over the next 25 years. And we did it without taking any medication or having a surgery or even visiting a doctor. Now, we can do this by eating healthy, fresh, and minimally processed organic foods, staying fit and trim with regular exercise, supplementing our diet with vitamin D, fish oil, and other healthy nutrients. If we do these holistic things, not only could we prevent disease and death, many more could attain vibrant health, which leads to improved productivity and a better life in general. Now, one last point. No one can do this for you. These changes are up to you. Spending at least 2 hours a week in nature improves health and quality of life. Researchers from the University of Exeter evaluated over 20,000 subjects. They found those who spend at least 120 minutes a week in nature were more likely to also report good health and psychological well-being. The pattern held true for short or long visits to nature, men or women, old or young, and all walks of life. The study was published by Scientific Reports. Related research from the University of Texas at Arlington finds modern urban sprawl in the development of large neighborhoods creates food deserts, where convenience stores and fast food restaurants are the major supplier of foods. The study found more compact traditional neighborhoods are more likely to provide healthy food choices. The study was published by Urban Studies. Modern city living has provided many conveniences and advantages. However, the development of urban sprawl can also deprive us of the regular interaction with nature that does so much for our physical and mental health. Our first study finds spending at least 2 hours a week at town parks, woodlands, country parks and beaches, among many other outdoor locations, leads to better physical health and a stronger, more vibrant state of mental health. Another recent study found spending time outdoors provides over 25 distinct health benefits beyond that provided by vitamin D. And the nature-induced health benefits holds true for all walks of life, young and old. Now, this is something that we will never be able to get from a pill or electronic device. It requires the great outdoors and our willingness to take the effort to be there. Just step outside. It's not that hard. We also learn that the relatively recent development of urban sprawl with its huge housing developments leads to what researchers called food deserts, where healthy food choices are at least a mile or more away. When it is hard to get to the healthy foods, what do people do? Well, they eat what is easy and convenient. And too often, that's prepackaged and fast foods. And these foods, without any doubt, increase disease and suffering while shortening life. Fortunately, folks, all these problems can be solved, but we must have knowledge before we can have a better life. Well, today on Your Health, we will discuss one of the great superfoods, black seed oil, also known as Nigella sativa. Stay tuned to learn more.
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3: 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It can occur over a long period of exposure, or it can happen after a single dose. 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If your health is declining and you haven't been able to figure out the underlying cause, discuss heavy metal poisoning with your doctor. For Your Health at a Glance, I'm Cindy Becker.
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1: Welcome back, everyone. It is such a blessing to be with you today. And today we get to talk about one of our favorite herbs of all time, black seed oil. This one's just amazing, useful for just about anything, topical, as a supplement, even for an essential oil, carrier oil. Isn't that amazing? So, Richard, let's talk about black seed oil and learn everything we can.
0: Yes, Nigella sativa. It goes by many names. We'll call it black seed oil. It's called Kalanji in India. It's called black cumin seed oil in Old English, and in Hebrew, kazaya. But we'll call it black seed oil. It is one of the most important medicinal herbs for people of the Middle East and Southeast Asia. It has been called one of the most widely used herbs worldwide, and yet here in America, we're just learning about black seed oil. It has been called a treatment for virtually all diseases. And a recent review of all the research on black seed oil, They tallied up the historical uses and the current scientifically supported uses for black seed oil, and the total was some 130 different disease processes can be treated with black seed oil. That truly is almost a treatment for all diseases. Quite remarkable. This remarkable plant is native to Southwest Asia, Syria, Turkey, Saudi Arabia, Pakistan, and India. That's where it grows naturally. And it's been used for many, many centuries. It is truly an ancient herb. Over 3,000 years of use, King Tutankhamun, King Tut, had black seed oil in his tomb with him. Cleopatra used black seed oil as a beauty aid. It has its origins in the Yunani and Ayurvedic medical systems. The Yunani system, that word means from Greece. So the type of medical system that the ancient Greeks used spread throughout that part of the world, and many people still use that as their fundamental medical treatment, and that's called Yunani. Ayurveda is one of the more it's the most common medical system of India. It's been used there for at least 1,500 years, probably longer. It is cultivated in many places, Southern Europe, Asia, the Middle East, and any climate appropriate worldwide. In my research on this topic, I did not see any source in the United States that grows black seed oil. But we have climates appropriate. I'm thinking of Arizona and the arid Southwest. I would think it would grow beautifully. Farmers, check into it. This is an amazing substance. It helps a lot of people, and I'm sure you could have a profitable crop and help a lot of people with black seed oil production. It has been named the best all-around herb on the planet. Best. Now, that's a very bold statement, and that's not hype. It's not my words. This is in the scientific literature today, the best all-around herb on the planet. When we take a look at this beautiful plant, we see it has elegant white to yellow, pink to light blue petals in the flower, and it really is a beautiful plant. Even to lavender, this multicolored flower is really quite gorgeous. 5 to 10 petals is typical. It is in the buttercup family of flowering plants. The fruit is the medicinal agent. We call it the seed, but the botanist reminds us that it's actually the fruit. That is a technicality, but we'll still call it the seed because it certainly looks like a seed, doesn't it, Cindy? It looks like a seed to me, but the botanist wants you to know it's actually the fruit. Now, the crushed seed powder is also medicinal, but the highly prized agent of black seed is the oil from black seed. The oil of the seed is aromatic with a slightly bitter taste, but it is palatable. You can put it in your mouth and swallow it and not be disgusted. It's not bad at all. In fact, it's used as a seasoning and a spice for many Middle Eastern dishes. They incorporate it into their diet. It's such a good medicinal agent. It has a complex chemical composition, over 100 different compounds. The seed powder. So you take the seed, you crush it, crush out the oil, and a powder remains. The powder is used more as a food. The oil is used more as a medicinal agent. But there are some 100 different compounds, protein in the seed powder, oils, fiber, minerals, B vitamins, and a wide variety of physiologic active compounds, such as alkaloids, essential fatty acids, saponins, flavonoids, and cardiac glycosides, quite complex molecules. The active ingredients in the oil are thought to be primarily thymoquinone, thymol, and thymohydroquinone. However, I want everyone to understand the magic, the wondrous nature of black seed oil comes from the symphony of agents. When we extract individual agents, we can prove merit with those individual agents. And the pharmaceutical companies, this is their method. They extract one of those compounds. Yes, it does a certain thing. Well, let's change the molecule a little bit so we can patent that agent and call it a drug. They promote this notion that if there's an individual agent, but really what makes all of these natural agents so special is the symphony of molecules that help assist and create a synergistic improvement in your health condition. So let's not be too eager to break it into its pieces. But I want you to know the scientists have thoroughly studied it and have identified over 100 different compounds. I just want to name a few. They're interesting. There are a few chemists in the crowd who love to hear these kinds of words. Limonene. Yes, the same thing you find in lemon. It has a little bit of that. Carvacrol, C-P-cymene, alpha-pinene, terpenol, longafoline, anthol, and many other derivatives. Polyphenols, you know, these powerful antioxidants that provide health benefits. It's full of those, too. Great interest as a pharmaceutical agent, but let's not wait for the drug companies. Use the natural source. Historically, black seed oil has been used for asthma, bronchitis, cancer, rheumatism, and a variety of arthritises, anything that causes pain, headache, wide variety of infections. It is a great antibiotic. Dysentery, infectious diarrhea, this type of thing, digestive problems, as an appetite stimulant, as a weight loss aid. It can stimulate the appetite, and yet it can help you lose weight. And that's been proven in a double-blind study that it can help you to lose weight. This is what we call modulation of the appetite, correcting the appetite. Dysmenorrhea, painful periods, absent periods, parasites, variety of rashes, fatigue, energy, and on. Some 130 different health conditions have been treated over the ages with black seed oil. Now, as the scientists get involved in investigating usefulness of black seed oil, we find scientifically proven uses. It is a powerful and useful anti-inflammatory, a wonderful analgesic, calms pain. It reduces your cholesterol and triglyceride levels. It is a great antibiotic, a really good. It's up there with oil of oregano. Oil of oregano and black seed oil are probably our two best herbal antibiotics. I hate to say I'm perfectly sure of that because we haven't investigated all the herbs in the world yet, have we? But we're working on it. So far, black seed oil and oil of oregano are two of our best natural antibiotics. Anti-cancer agent, it's a powerful antioxidant, an anti-diabetic, anti-hypertensive. It is an immune system modulator. It can improve the immune response or calm it down, like an autoimmune disease where the immune system is hyperactive, we can calm it down. It protects the stomach, the liver, and the brain from damage. It is a great wound healing adjunct, and we have over 700 original studies in the past 50 years. 700 original studies in the past 50 years. And here's an interesting tidbit. There have been over 500 PhD theses awarded the PhD status with the thesis on black seed oil. That's fascinating for the science student to get the highest degree awarded in science, a PhD in science, study black seed oil. That's fascinating to me. Well, that's our start. When we return, let's get right into black seed oil's antimicrobial properties. With MRSA and all the super germs that we have today, this is something you need to hear. We'll be right back.
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1: We're back, everyone, talking about the remarkable effects of black seed oil. This one is just amazing, isn't it? So, Richard, black seed oil has really great antimicrobial properties,
0: right? It
1: does,
0: and it's useful for infections inside and outside. Antiviral, antibacterial, antifungal, antiparasitic, all of it. It's a tremendous antibiotic. It's applicable for many of our most common infections. It's thought that thymoquinone is the principal agent, but again, it's the symphony of agents that make these natural herbs and whatnot so effective in their use and side effect free. A little gentle action from each molecule, it adds up to big action without side effects. That's really the secret to this. Gram-positive and gram-negative bacteria. This is a wide category of infectious agents. Viruses, parasites, fungi, staphylococcus, even the MRSA, methicillin-resistant staph, is sensitive to black seed oil. Streptococcus pyogenes, that's your strep throat. Streptococcus pneumonia, the most common cause of community-acquired pneumonia, is sensitive to black seed oil. Klebsiella causes pneumonia and urinary tract infections. Proteus, Pseudomonas, a real problem for diabetics. Salmonella, E. coli, Shigella, cholera, even cholera. The Vibrio family of organisms is sensitive to black seed oil. And it's been used for thousands of years for this, folks. This tells us that there's no resistance. That's the remarkable thing. Hundreds and hundreds of years of use without the development of resistance. 30 years of penicillin, we had resistance. Now we're going on 80 years of penicillin use, 80, 90 years of penicillin use. It's not nearly as useful as it used to be. But natural agents like this, still working. What else? Oh, we've all heard of the H. pylori infection of the stomach. It can lead to stomach ulcers. And in some unfortunate souls who chronically harbor this H. pylori, it can lead to cancer of the stomach. Well, they were able to show in a very good study, well-designed study, 1 to 2 grams of black seed oil a day equaled the triple prescriptive regimen for H. pylori. That's two antibiotics and an acid-suppressing drug, just black seed oil. A natural agent with no side effects, much cheaper, was equal. Now, many of us, we don't trust natural agents quite as much as the medicines, right? Because we're told by the doctor, well, that stuff's not studied. If you watch this program and you do for a length of time, you know that's not a true statement. But it's okay. My point is, it's okay to take the black seed oil with the triple treatment for H. pylori. There's no drug interactions here. We'll get to that later on in the program. And don't you think it will increase your chances of really suppressing that H. pylori? Because that's a real problem. Many people go through the triple drug treatment for H. pylori, and 2 months later, they have it again. Well, just stay on that black seed oil for a while and really get rid of it. Now you're doing something. You could protect yourself even from cancer. It's a good idea, good idea. What else do we have? Listeria monocytogens. This is a very virulent form of food poisoning. The dermatophytes. I'm talking about fungi that infect the skin. Trichophyton rubrum, Trichophyton menographides, Trichophyton interdigitalis. This is these are all the germs that cause athlete's foot and fungal toenails. Done. And it works better than miconazole. If you go into one of your drug stores today and ask for over-the-counter athlete's foot prep, the doctor or the pharmacist will say, try miconazole. That works for a lot of people. Black seed oil works better. Works better. It also is helpful for invasive fungal pathogens. I'm talking about things like aspergillus, coccidioides, mycosis, this type of thing. A wide variety of fungal strains, including candida, yeast, and molds. It also has antiviral properties. This is truly one of the great banes of human existence, is the virus. We don't have drug treatments for it. There are a few drugs for herpes. If you get in within 24 hours of your first symptoms, it might be helpful. But, who does that? Nobody gets in within 24 hours of their first symptoms. So it's really, they're not that helpful.

0: suppress these viruses a little better and be less susceptible to these horrible chronic complications from viral infections. Wouldn't that be nice? Maybe taken orally or topically or both. You can do both. And here's the thing. Common supplemental doses are effective in systemic infections. And historically, it is written in the ancient writings that more is not better when it comes to black seed oil. So when I say on the bottle, take 1 to 4 gel caps a day, this is the traditional dose. And it doesn't necessarily help to take a larger dose. So you can attain what you need and still be economical in your use of black seed oil. And this is a problem in supplements. People say, well, this is a good antibiotic, but you have to drink a cup of it a day. That's hard to do. Nobody does that, let's be honest. But a teaspoon or two a day of black seed oil or a few gel caps a day, you're there. Now, I don't have a problem if you're very sick. Let's say you come down with the flu and you want to have 2 or 3 gel caps 3 or 4 times a day for a day or two to get you started, get your blood level up, and then go down to your normal dose. That's fine. In fact, that's a pretty good idea. It's a good idea to do. But you don't need high doses endlessly to be effective with black seed oil. That's remarkable, isn't it, Cindy? You've learned a lot about these natural agents, and to be able to achieve a therapeutic level with modest doses, that's a very good thing. Equal to a cephalosporin, this is like Keflex, something like that. You know, a cephalosporin for the treatment of staph. Equal to that. Proven synergy with pharmaceutical antimicrobials. So maybe you need to take an Augmentin. Maybe you feel it's necessary. Take your black seed with it. Make the penicillin, the cephalosporin, the Bactrim, whatever it is you're taking. Make it more effective with the black seed oil. Excellent complement to oil of oregano, olive leaf, and mangosteen. You can also add other natural agents to complement black seed oil when you need strong antibacterial action. And oil of oregano is one of the best. Olive leaf is also excellent. And mangosteen, especially for intestinal infections. So combining those is fine. In fact, it makes it more powerful, in my opinion. I don't have a study for that, but it just makes sense to me that it would. Now, let's do our antioxidant properties before we go to our break. It is a powerful antioxidant. Not only the molecules in the compounds of black seed oil, but black seed oil affects our native antioxidant pathways. It tools up the DNA-directed production of internal enzymes that act as our major antioxidant mechanisms. The malonaldehyde, general marker of oxidative stress, it lowers that. That can go high with homocysteine problems or B12 deficiency. It improves glutathione, superoxide dismutase, and at least 3 other native antioxidant pathways. Black seed oil, a powerful antioxidant. We'll be back with more in just a minute.
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3: 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But poultry causes the most food poisoning-related deaths. To prevent food poisoning, follow

0: 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And finally, use spices such as garlic and oregano to inhibit the growth of bacteria that cause food poisoning. 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
0: 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Why not? Two for one punch. So, Richard, this one is, and like we were saying earlier, you can take it internally, topically, and the liquid you can take internally, it's just amazing.
3: This is something that I firmly believe every health-minded family should have, the gel cap and the liquid.
0: That's right.
3: In their refrigerator or their medicine cap, wherever you like to keep your supplements, so it's handy.
0: Right, and before we get going, just a quick little side note. Like we were saying, children, pets, us, adults, absolutely. I use it on my horse's hooves when they have an issue. We use it in our dog's ears. We use it, our whole family.
3: Use it in my ears.
0: Right. Okay, so we had the antimicrobial. Now let's talk about anti-inflammatory.
3: Yes, anti-inflammatory. You know, so many of our chronic diseases and acute diseases feature inflammation, and it gives us pain and swelling and just plain misery. And if inflammation is allowed to run rampant over time, it can lead to heart disease, it can lead to cancer, Alzheimer's disease, things nobody wants. So calming inflammation without the side effects of drugs. You know, the anti-inflammatories, they had hoped that it would help to prevent heart disease, help to prevent Alzheimer's, all these various conditions associated with inflammation. Not so. It doesn't. The side effects cause too much trouble. Yeah, you may lower the risk of Alzheimer's disease, but the anti-inflammatory gives you a heart attack, and you won't be around to appreciate it. See? That's the problem with the drugs. Now, medicines have their place. I'm not anti-medicine, but why should we ignore a whole world of therapeutically powerful agents just to take a drug? That makes no sense to me, and I've studied medicines all my life, all my adult life. There's a place for them, but there's also a place for these natural agents. Now, the anti-inflammatory action of black seed oil, it calms inflammation by at least 12 different mechanisms. If I were to take an ibuprofen, it would calm inflammation by one mechanism, but this drug, ibuprofen, and other anti-inflammatories inhibits other enzymes that do normal functions for us, like provide protection to our stomach lining, provide normal control of our cardiovascular system. And when we take the drug, it's so powerful, not only does it calm the inflammation, maybe it relieves the headache, but it does damage to other areas. We're trying to avoid that. Black seed oil has no damage. 12 gentle mechanisms, a little here, a little there, that adds up, the synergy adds up to a big effect, but without overstimulating enzymes or without over-inhibiting enzymes. This is the secret to natural agents' lack of side effects. 12 different mechanisms. It improves eosinophil function. Eosinophils are related to allergy and a few other things. Its antioxidant properties helps to calm inflammation. It normalizes cytokines, which are how our bodies send information through lipoxygenase to initiate inflammation. I have a problem. Let's say I have staph growing on my arm. That sends a message throughout the body to tool up inflammation, and there's a good reason for it, to help us fight infection, but the inflammation causes much of our misery. We can use black seed oil to not only fight the infection, but calm the inflammation, and you're feeling better faster. It affects neutrophils, which are major antibacterial white blood cell count, and they can go nuts and cause you great misery. It's not always necessary. It also affects our iNOS, which is the nitric oxide synthase. This is part of our cell signaling. It is a major part of how our bodies communicate both with cell to cell, cell to itself, cell to neighbor cells, and cell to distant cells. It's really quite a complex system, but black seed oil modulates, meaning it can ramp it up or calm it down. It's just an amazing thing to study this. The marvelous, I just don't understand, just a side thought, how somebody could believe all of this life science could happen by chance. Can you believe that? People actually believe this. There's no way. This is a divine creation. Just something to think about. Something to think about. Anti-inflammatory actions of black seed oil. COX-1 and 2 enzymes, like the nonsteroidals, but without the side effects. Lowers markers of inflammation in autoimmune arthritis. Lowers inflammation in autoimmune thyroid disease. At least 12 different mechanisms to calm inflammation. Pain. Black seed oil and pain inhibits the transmission of pain signals up the spinal cord. Now, narcotics do this, but so does noni and black seed oil, but without narcotics. We can inhibit the pain transmission signals up the spinal cord without the narcotic, without dependency. It works so well, the black seed oil has been used traditionally to help people get off opium and other narcotics. It helps with narcotic withdrawal. It's that effective. Isn't that amazing? This is stuff we need to know. We're in the middle of what the media calls a narcotic epidemic, and we need to have better ways to calm our pain without dependency-inducing narcotics. Pay attention, folks. This is how we do it. This is how it's done in the natural world. Black seed oil also lowers cholesterol levels, LDL cholesterol, triglyceride, while it raises HDL. Particularly the black seed powder raises HDL, but some research says that the oil does it as well. Proven lipid lowering in postmenopausal women, also proven lipid lowering in diabetes. Not only does it lower the cholesterol in diabetes, it helps to control the measures of glucose control in diabetes. And we'll talk about that when we return from these important messages.

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3: Here is our hope for you today. I'm Cindy Becker. In the epic movie Gone with the Wind, Scarlett O'Hara says she won't think about her problems today or she'll go crazy. She'll think about them tomorrow. How should we think about tomorrow in our lives? In Matthew 6, verse 33, we get advice about tomorrow. Seek first his kingdom and his righteousness, and all these things will be given to you as well. Therefore, do not worry about tomorrow, for tomorrow will worry about itself. It's so difficult to not worry about the future. Many of us catastrophize about the future. That's spending all your time thinking about all the catastrophes that might happen. So let tomorrow worry about itself. That way, we won't miss the wonderful things happening in our lives right now. I'm Cindy Becker. This is our hope for you today.
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0: 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Great time to get your black seed oil. So, Richard.
1: Yes.
0: Black seed oil and the diabetic. Could
1: yes.
0: it be a connection there? Something
1: yes,
0: it could do for the diabetic?
1: Yes, and it's been used to help the diabetic manage their blood glucose for many, many, many centuries. Lowers glucose levels, cholesterol, triglyceride, the long-term hemoglobin, long-term glycosylated hemoglobin, that's your long-term glucose levels, it is lowered, lowers insulin resistance, and it helps to keep insulin levels low, which are all good things in the management of diabetes. Reduces appetite and weight gain. This is done in double-blind, placebo-controlled human trials. Most diabetics need to lose a little weight, not all diabetics, but if we can help control our appetite, drop a little weight, bring our sugars down, maybe you don't need two or three medicines. Maybe one would be enough. Or maybe exercise, healthy diet, black seed oil, and olive leaf extract, some of our other well-known probiotics for diabetes control is all you need. Isn't it better to do it without medicines if we can do it effectively? I think it is. Fewer side effects, cheaper. And the scientists have figured out all the different ways that black seed oil manages the diabetic. It's really quite impressive. Cardiovascular protection. Black seed oil lowers blood pressure 7 systolic about and 5 diastolic points. That's the average in a large study of people. It was some 300 people taking black seed oil for hypertension. Lowers vascular inflammation, inhibits platelet stickiness and blood clots, decreases glucose and the cardiovascular disease profile in diabetics. We talked about that. Modulates endothelial function, protects the heart, reperfusion injury. Let's go on down to cancer. There's so much. There's no way I can get through all this. But I'm going to try to get as much as I can for you. Black seed oil fights cancer by at least 18 different mechanisms. Can you believe that? 18 different mechanisms? Enzyme activation, glutathione, antioxidants. We can go on and on the mechanisms studied in a variety of cancers. Carcinoma, cancers of the kidney, cancer of the stomach, ovary, cervix, lung, pancreas, head, neck. This is a foundational medicine in the Middle East. They study it a lot because they use it a lot. They want to know how to use it most effectively. Intestinal tract infections, sarcomas, prostate cancers, osteosarcomas, lymphomas, leukemia, melanoma, all helpful. All helpful. Chemical constituents have been thymoquin and alpha-hedrin, at least 10 other metabolites are known to have anti-cancer effects. Modulates 9 of the 10 hallmark propagators of cancer. Add this with a little curcumin. Boy, now you're doing something, because it's a very powerful anti-cancer agent. The traditional way to use black seed oil in the treatments of cancers to support the cancer patient is black seed oil with raw honey. And if you think about this, raw honey would give some glucose, calories, and critical nutrients, and immune modulating agents. And the black seed oil does these 18 different mechanisms plus its nutrient value. And you know, in cancer, we don't always want to eat. Sometimes, you can go days without food. You actually feel better sometimes without food. But a little black seed oil, a little raw honey could help keep you going, plus you get the medicinal benefits. And I think that's just brilliant. You know, the ancients knew what they were doing. They did. They had the same brain we have, and they had to use the tools available to them. So let's take advantage of that. Stomach protection, we talked about the ulcer protection. Liver and kidney protection. I just had a call from a gentleman who's in renal dialysis, and he's struggled with asthma his whole life. And I sent him a bottle of black seed oil. He called back and said, with my first dose, I could breathe better. From black seed oil, renal dialysis, chronic kidney disease, and asthma. Can you believe that? And the studies show it helps to protect the kidneys, liver and kidney protection. You know, as we go through all this, we're seeing black seed oil is truly a supplement for all health conditions. It's just remarkable. Brain protective. Black seed oil has a unique ability to calm, to sedate, and to awaken or stimulate at the same time. or as you need it. I need to fall asleep. I'm anxious. I'm stressed. Calm me down. My elbow hurts. Everywhere I turn, I ache. I can't fall asleep. Black seed oil, a little noni, you're going to fall asleep. It's going to help you. And you'll wake up not groggy from a drug. See? There are so many advantages to thinking naturally. It's a natural antidepressant. Do you know anyone who can't get their seizures under control? Try black seed oil, curcumin, and vitamin D. It's been studied. The vitamin D is my addition to that combination. The ancients used black seed oil and curcumin together with good effect to help to control chronic, uncontrollable seizures. Respiratory disorders, you know, emphysema, asthma, and this type of thing. Black seed oil improves pulmonary function testing results. If you have those conditions, you know, when you breathe into the tube, your measures will come back better if you take black seed oil. Immune protective, at least 8 different mechanisms to either build up the immune system or calm it down, depending on your need. Wound healing, particularly for the diabetic. Apply it right to the wound. Diabetic ulcers, right to the diabetic ulcer. Take a little internally. Acts as a natural antibiotic. It stimulates wound closure. Helps you control the glucose levels for the diabetic. It helps to improve wounds. Now, toxicity. Everyone's always concerned about, oh, they're dangerous. They enter, these herbs haven't been, not, this is just, it's the big lie that everybody wants to believe. It's not so. Black seed oil has a wide margin of safety, therapeutic at high doses and at low doses. It's safe at all of these doses. It takes a lot of black seed oil to do any significant damage. No liver changes, no bone marrow changes, no damage to the DNA, no tumor formation, no abnormal formations or birth defects in lab animals. However, the strong physiologic effects of black seed oil suggest if you take high doses for a long period of time, it could have side effects. However, there are none in the literature. People have been taking this for centuries without problems. Make sense? All right. When we return, let's talk about how do we take black seed oil and who would benefit the most from this remarkable herb. We'll be back.
0: May Savings Time is here again with our annual cancer-free celebration.
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1: I'm Dr. Richard Becker for Your Health at a Glance. 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Scientists are discovering that our genetic code plays a smaller role than previously believed. Only about 20% of disease is tied to our innate genetic code. So what determines the other 80%? The answer may lie in the emerging field of epigenetics. What is it? Epigenetics is a group of changing factors responsible for both how our genes are read and how they are then applied throughout the rest of the body. And this may explain why identical twins with identical genes can have different health problems. Researchers believe two of the main factors in epigenetics are nutrition and environmental exposure to toxins. So eat a healthy diet, reduce toxin exposure, and you may improve your own epigenetics. For Your Health at a Glance, I'm Dr. Richard Becker. 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
0: 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Of course, that's the mainland USA. So, Richard, who would benefit or who should consider supplementing with black seed oil?
1: Just about anyone from infancy all the way up to old age. There, I even saw a study of staph pustules in neonates. You know, these are newborns. And well-tolerated, it worked better than mupirocin, which is a common topical treatment for staph. Who should take it? Just about anybody. Cancer patients of all types. It helps to improve cancer outcomes and helps to lessen the side effects of cancer treatment. Black seed oil, raw honey, great combination. Raw honey should never be given to babies under 1 year of age, so keep that in mind. Cardiovascular disease of all types, high blood pressure, angina, heart attack, stroke, peripheral vascular disease, diabetes, glucose control, both type 1 and type 2. But when you start black seed oil or any natural agent, be sure and keep track of your glucose levels. You may need less medicine. You may need less medicine. It works that well. It does make a difference. Infectious disease of any type. Whether it's bacterial, virus, fungal, parasitic, pneumonias, herpes, colds, UTI, you name it, can be helpful for a lot of things. Autoimmune disease, particularly thyroid disease. That along with a bee royal jelly, very helpful in lowering antibodies to the thyroid gland. Keep that in mind, folks. Respiratory conditions, asthma, COPD, pneumonias, improves pulmonary function levels, testing results. Pain from virtually any cause, just pain. Chronic, acute, you name it, painful conditions. Rub it on the painful area, take it internally. Immune suppression from any cause. Many cancer patients are left with immune suppression. Use these agents to help build up that immune system. Fatigue, chronic fatigue syndrome, fibromyalgia, anything that causes you fatigue. Antioxidant for youthful aging and health maintenance. Skin conditions of a wide type, and as Cleopatra taught us, as a beauty aid. It's great. Put a little on the face and whatnot before bedtime, ladies, makes a big difference. We provide black seed oil in gel caps. They're 500 milligrams each. And the typical dose is from 1 daily to 2 twice a day. So from 1 to 4. And as we learned, it doesn't necessarily help to take larger doses. But there's nothing wrong with taking a couple days to load your body with a little higher dose and then follow the usual dose. It's fine. It'll save you money and be just as effective. That's what the studies are showing. We also have the oil, 1/4 to 1/2 teaspoon up to 2 times a day. Complements noni, oil of oregano, olive leaf, curcumin, L-lysine for infectious conditions. Black seed oil has naturally occurring cumarins, which may amplify the effect of warfarin for bleeding control. However, I saw no case reports of problems with bleeding with black seed oil. Thank you for your kind attention. We'll see you tomorrow, folks.
0: Thanks, everyone. Bye-bye.
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7: She went on foreign soil. She went to war. But the bravest thing she did is when she asked for help.

Can you feel it? That pull in your heart for something more. Something better. Something right. A deep-seated ache that tells you the world isn't as it should be. Not yet. Can you hear it? It's the sound of thousands crying out on their knees. The sound of a people looking to the skies. The sound of hearts crying out to the Father. Voices lifted to a God, strong and courageous and mighty to save. Can you hear the call? Hundreds of thousands already have, and they're joining a movement, a mission, a vision of a country transformed by the love and truth of Jesus. A bedrock belief that trusts in something more for this broken world. A movement to awaken this great nation. Can you see it? Awake, America. It's time.

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I want to thank you for literally taking the call of God on motherhood seriously. God bless you. I know that you are creating a legacy. You're creating a wonderful opportunity for the next generation to grow and be mighty men and women of God. I'm bringing you a message on Deborah, a mother in Israel.

0: I want to begin by telling you a true story that was experienced by Pastor Mike Hawthorne. He grew up in Southern California, and as a teenager, he and his teenage buddies would go cliff jumping. I'm sure it's a nightmare of most parents. Right near Laguna Beach, some of you may know the area. But there was a specific tall face cliff with lots of rocks at the base of it. And so jumpers had to run far enough and long enough from the cliff face in order to clear the rocks and get into the water. To make matters even more dangerous, there was not enough of a runway, as it were, before they jump. And also that runway was filled with slippery ice plant. One of these jumping days, one of Mike's friends began to run, and halfway through, he lost his nerve and tried to stop, but he couldn't because the momentum drove him forward until his legs were hanging out of the cliff. For several dreadful seconds, he hung in there, teetering over the edge, eyes wide with terror, until the other boys pulled him out back to safety. Now, this heart-stopping experience gave Pastor Mike a great experience of caution, but also gave him a great sermon illustration that he uses. And I'm using it now to illustrate it. He said that cliff jumping, like all the choices in life, requires unwavering commitment. Unwavering commitment. You are either all in or you're all out. But if you make half-hearted commitment, or you change your mind halfway through that commitment, there is a chance that you may be hanging over a cliff. We see, once you make a decision, you cut off all other options or possibilities. Once you make a decision for Christ, you cut off all the other options that run contrary to the Word of God. No wonder our postmodern, post-Christian culture is categorized by indecision. Today's generation want to keep all options open. They are commitment phobic. They consider all inclusive tolerance as a virtue. They reject the notion that faith in Christ is all exclusive, that loyalty to Christ must be to Christ alone and not shared by anyone else. And so they keep putting one foot in the world and one foot with Christ. No wonder we are, as a culture, hanging over a cliff right now. And we need to pray. Turn with me, please, to the book of Judges. The book of Judges, chapter 4 and part of chapter 5. And I want you to keep it open in front of you because that's where I will be preaching from. Here, in Judges chapter 4, we are introduced to a great woman of God. A woman who was decisive, who was courageous, and her name was Deborah. Deborah delivered Israel by making decisive commitment to doing the will of God, come what may. But here also we are going to be introduced to a man, a weak, indecisive, and uncommitted man by the name of Barak. Hear me right, please. If you know anything about the book of Judges, you would know that this is the period of history right after Joshua, led by the power of God to enter into the promised land victoriously, over Jericho and the walls fall of Jericho, and then taking the people of God into the promised land that God promised them. But just as God had warned them through Moses in the wilderness before they got to the promised land, he warned them more than once. He said, once you go to the promised land, once you get prosperous, once you get comfortable in the promised land, you are tempted to turn your back on me. And that's exactly what happened. The one sentence that you hear in the book of Judges over and over and over and over again is this: the children of Israel forgotten the Lord their God. They have forgotten the Lord their God. And everyone did what is right in their own eyes. And then when they get into the misery of chains of the Canaanites, they cry out to God, "Oh God, deliver us." And God sends them a deliverer whom they call the judge. This happened ad nauseum. And during this specific time, God raised a woman by the name of Deborah. Deborah was a prophetess and a judge during that time in Israel's history. Chapter 4, verse 1. Look at it with me, please. And the people of Israel, again, underline it in your Bible, again, did what is evil in the sight of the Lord after Ehud died. Now, Ehud was the judge immediately before Deborah that God raised to deliver Israel. But then, as soon as he died, they went back to their miserable way of turning their backs on the Lord and doing their own thing. And so, after Ehud, God raises Deborah. The Canaanites in the Bible are always a symbol of Satan. Just like Pharaoh, and I've said that back when I did the series on Moses, Pharaoh is a type of Satan in the Old Testament. Here we see the Canaanites would inch their way toward the people of God, just like what Satan does. Satan does not come and attack us at the forefront because he knows that will raise our defenses. But he inches one temptation at the time, one step at the time, an inch at the time. Here in Judges chapter 4, you see the Canaanites edging, slowly but surely. And before they knew it, they were in the neighborhood. They were right there. Oh, beloved, please listen to me. If there is a time for decision and for a total commitment to Christ, it's now. If there's ever a time for Christian believers to reject mediocrity, it is now. If there's ever a time for Bible-believing Christians to unite and stop fighting, it is now. Look at chapter 5, verse 7. Look at the way she describes herself. She did not give herself a lofty title, which she could have. She did not give herself a high-ranking position, which she could have. She simply said, "I, Deborah, arose as a mother in Israel." When a woman rose up to lead the nation, it was God's way of shaming the men in that nation. It was God's way of saying to the men, "You have abdicated your leadership responsibility. You have abandoned the role of leaders. You have wimped out on God." And so God, in order to humiliate the men, he placed courageous Deborah to be in charge. You say, "Oh, Michael, where do you get this? How do you know this?" Well, again, go back to the Word of God. The principle is found in Isaiah chapter 3, throughout the Scripture, but Isaiah 3:12 expresses biblical principle beautifully. When God was fed up with his people, with their vacillating, with their compromise, he said, "My people are oppressed by little children, and women rule over them. Oh, my people, your guides misled you, and they have swallowed up the cause of your path." In other words, God is saying to his people, "You're a bunch of children. You're behaving like a bunch of children. You're scared like a bunch of children." Now look with me, please, at the text again. Look at the text, verses 6 and 7 of Judges 4. Ineffectual Barak, he was the head of the army. He's the commander of the army of the living God. That is a very important position. Okay? When he started wimping out, when he started vacillating, God sent Deborah to challenge him. And here's what she said to him. Listen carefully. Has not the Lord, a God of Israel, commanded you? Has not the Lord God of Israel commanded you? Go gather the men on Mount Tabor, and I will draw out Sisera. Now, Sisera is the leader of the army of the Canaanites, the enemies. And here comes the most crucial sentence, perhaps, in this whole message. And don't miss it. Please don't miss it. I will give Sisera into your hand. How can you be more clear than that? She did not say God suggested or God requested. No, she said God commanded you, Barak. God commanded you. Oh, beloved, God's message could not be clearer. But there's something about Deborah's character that if you miss it, you miss the whole message. You really would. Just don't miss it. Something about her character is the heart of the message here. While she was bold and courageous, she was not ambitious for her own glory. She fully recognized Barak's calling. She fully recognized Barak's leadership role. And she fully recognized the role of the commander of God, the army of the living God. And she would not go beyond God's calling on her life. That's why she's amazing. Instead, she pleads with Barak to be faithful to God's calling for his life. She never tried to dominate Barak. She never tried to seize power for herself. She was not a control freak. She never lusted for power. She simply wanted God's will to be done for his people. Can I get an amen? So she acted as God's mouthpiece. Watch this, please. God gave Barak a divine strategy. He gave Barak a divine promise. He gave Barak a divine calling and a promise of victory. But all who could say, and if you can't see the humor in it, that's all right. I will not go without mommy. Verse 8, I will not go to the battle without mommy going with me. No wonder Israel at that time was in such dire straits. If the commander of the army is shrinking from his responsibility, imagine the condition of the rest of the army. Oh, beloved, please listen to me. It is only in believing in the promises of God can we truly have the courage to obey God. This is the problem today. We're not believing the promises of God. Barak's failure of nerves was a failure of faith and trust in the promises of God. Perhaps you can hear the depth of disappointment in Deborah's answer. Verse 9, I will surely go up with you, but you will lose the blessing and the honor that goes with unconditional obedience. She said, the Lord will destroy Sisera at the hand of a woman. She was not talking about herself. I'm going to show you in a minute. She was not talking about herself. She's affirming the biblical principle. She's affirming the biblical principle is that when we lack in courage, God raises women to do the job for us. She was not talking about herself. She was talking about another woman by the name of Jael. By the way, it's J-A-E-L. It's pronounced four different ways. I just pronounce it Jael or Jael. Here she is, conscious of the biblical order. Of the biblical order. Deborah knew that she was God's rebuke to the faithlessness of Israel. Deborah knew that the sovereign God will accomplish his purpose with or without Barak. In fact, one of my anchor verses in the Bible, many of you have heard me say this, is Ephesians 1:11. That God accomplishes all things according to the counsel of his will. If you cooperate with God, you get blessed. If you don't, he'll put you on the shelf and move on and use somebody else. As your under shepherd, I know and God knows, I have many failures. I have many faults. I have many foibles. But I can tell you as God my witness, I sought with all my heart not only to obey the word of God fully, but to encourage others to do the same. But I promise you this, that as long as I have breath, I'd rather die than deviate from obeying the word of God. When Jesus announced his vision for his church, in Matthew 16:18, and I stood in that place many times, Caesarea Philippi, I taught from that place many times, where there was an encounter between him and Peter, where Jesus announced a vision for his church. And it's the picture of an army, a mighty force on the move. It's an invading force, taking territories from Satan all the way to the gates of hell. So he supernaturally defeats the enemies of God. Surely you know that when any group of Christians, lose sight of the Lord's vision for his church, when they begin to see themselves as an audience instead of the body of Christ, when they begin to see themselves as spectators to be entertained instead of being the army of the living God, spiritual amnesia will sit in. Churches like that will only last for one generation. Now I come to the rest of the story. Chapter 4, verses 11 all the way to 24. I want to summarize it because it's a long passage. Basically, God clicked his fingers. Not that God has fingers, but you understand what I'm talking about. He clicked his fingers and they start running like jackrabbits. Sisera, their leader, fled on foot. He didn't even get a carriage or a horse. He fled on foot all the way to the tent of a woman named Jael. She was the wife of Heber the Kiriites. The Kiriites at the time were allies of Israel. And Mrs. Jael came to meet Sisera. She said, "Come into my tent, big boy. I'll take care of you." And boy, did she take care of him. "Don't be afraid. Come into my tent. I'm going to cover you." And oh, man, she took care of business. She did exactly what Deborah prophesied a woman will do. She killed the commander of the enemies of God's people. Even when Barak finally went to the battlefield, Deborah in hand, even then, she had to prod him. She had to prod him. She said to him, "Go up. Go up. This is the day in which the Lord has given Sisera to your hand." Does not the Lord go out before you? I'm going to tell you this as I conclude and prepare our hearts to come to the Lord's table. In order to lead our fallen culture, we have to make a decision and commit ourselves to that decision. We are to be willing to put away our idols, the secret idols. We have to be willing to serve God and God alone, unashamedly, no matter what the culture calls us. When our children were growing up, I often say to them, "Someone has to lead, might as well be you. Why let the unbelievers lead you? You lead them." And therefore, today my exhortation to every one of you, men, women, boys and girls, be a leader in your school. Be a leader in your workplace. Be a leader in your neighborhood. Be a leader wherever God calls you to be this day. For any leadership to be impactful and have a great effect, it has always to be by example. By example. Can't only be in words, only. Look at the part of the Song of Deborah. Chapter 5, verse 31. So may all your enemies perish, O Lord, but your friends be like the sun, S-U-N, and he rises in his might. Congregation, it is my plea on this very special day. It is my plea for each of us to make a decision and stand firm in that decision. No waffling, no going back, no listening to detractors, no distrusting in God's promises, no self-serving aggrandizement, and above all, no compromising of the Word of God. Be a friend of God, and you will shine like the sun.
1: I grew up in a very traumatic living situation. I was sexually abused. I was very terrified of pretty much everything, and I didn't trust anyone. And I had a great desire to be loved. My heart craved love. As I look back, I can tell that there were many instances where the Lord was beckoning for me to draw near to him. Sometimes I would just walk by a church and I felt like the church was calling me to come inside. One day I was at home and the Lord impressed in my spirit that he was real. And I decided to ask the Lord to come into my heart and save me. And I was baptized. As I grew in my Christian faith, I entered a phase in my life where it was very confusing. It was during that time of crisis that I started listening to Dr. Michael Youssef's teachings, which I found were very uncompromising, and that really drew me. The Lord was showing me that I needed to hold fast to his word and that he could be trusted as a sure foundation. And Dr. Youssef preaches the uncompromising truth, the word of God.
0: Though your sins are like scarlet, they shall be white as snow. That's our God.
1: By listening to Dr. Michael Youssef, my faith began to grow. As the Lord says, faith cometh by hearing, and hearing by the word of God. And when I found out that Dr. Youssef and the rest of the team were coming to DC, I was so excited. I just knew that I had to be there to hear Dr. Youssef proclaim the gospel and to be in prayer along with my brothers and sisters in Christ. It was such an amazing event. In addition to Awake America, I am so excited about the Navigators. There are people all over the world who can access these Navigators and hear the gospel being proclaimed in their own native language. That is just so awesome. The Lord used leading the way with Dr. Michael Youssef in my life to help me greatly. Now, the way that the Lord is using me, he's just constantly connecting me with people and giving me a burden for people so that I can pray for them and share the good news of the gospel. You can trust the Lord. He loves you. His word is true.
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He was working then. 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Lighthouse TV, sharing God's message every day. 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

What if I told you that a key contributor to our economy is in decline? I'm talking about bees. So what roles do bees play in our communities and economy? Why are they in decline? And what about the news that we recently discovered some new species of bees? Dr. Margarita Lopez Uribe, an entomologist at Penn State University, joins us to talk about all that and more. That's all coming up this week on Face the Issues.

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1: As a parent, you have to understand you are a dominating force. And God intended you to be the dominating force and the dominating influence. And you have to minimize all other competing influences. Influences from the world, friends, school. And in this culture, you have to fight for the dominance of your influence.
2: What in the world makes us so embarrassed about the gospel? For I determined to know nothing among you except Jesus Christ and Him crucified.

I mentioned to you last week at the beginning of our time in the Word of God that among all of the disastrous things that are going on in our country and in our world, the thing that disturbed me most was the war on children. It has reached epic proportions in our country. It's nothing new, I might say. There has always been, on the part of Satan and the kingdom of darkness, an effort to destroy children, to bring them so close to the darkness that they could never see the light. They are the most defenseless of all humans. And the enemy of our souls is against them. They already have sin built in and are more easily attracted to him than they are to their Creator, more easily deceived than taught the truth. This then raises to massive proportions the responsibility that the people of God have with regard to children. So let's go back and repose the question. How do we protect the children? Well, let's start at the very beginning. Number one, marriage is life's primary blessing. God declares, chapter 2, verse 18, it's not good for the man to be alone. I'll make him a helper suitable for him. Down in verse 21, so the Lord God caused a deep sleep to fall upon the man, and he slept. Took one of his ribs and closed up the flesh at that place. The Lord God fashioned into a woman the rib which he had taken from the man and brought her to the man. The man said, this is now bone of my bones and flesh of my flesh. She shall be called woman because she was taken out of man. For this reason, a man shall leave his father and his mother and be joined to his wife, and they shall become one flesh. And the man and his wife were both naked and were not ashamed. This is the grace of life. Jesus performed his first miracle at a wedding.

0: It's not good for us to be alone. We need a partner. In Ephesians chapter 5, the partnership between a husband and a wife is a picture of Christ's relation to His church. Marriage is life's primary blessing. And I say that, it should be obvious, but to remind some of you who continue to push marriage off into some nebulous tomorrow, you are missing the grace of life. Marriage is life's primary blessing. Second thing to say, children are a blessing. Children are a blessing, not dogs. Please. No canine is a substitute for a child. Genesis 29, verse 31. The Lord saw that Leah, Jacob's wife, was unloved, and He opened her womb. Rachel was barren. Leah conceived and bore a son and named him Reuben. For she said, because the Lord has seen my affliction, surely now my husband will love me. She conceived again and bore a son and said, because the Lord has heard that I am unloved, He has therefore given me this son also. So she named him Simeon. She conceived again and bore a son and said, now this time my husband will become attached to me because I have borne him three sons. Therefore he was named Levi or Levi. She conceived again and bore a son and said, this time I will praise the Lord. You think she was blessed by those boys? She felt like it was critical for her husband's love, that it was a blessing from heaven. In Deuteronomy chapter 7, just to emphasize this point, verse 12, promises of God here, it'll come about because you listen to these judgments and keep and do them, that the Lord your God will keep with you His covenant, His loving kindness, which He swore to your forefathers. Listen to this, He will love you and bless you and multiply you. He will also bless the fruit of your womb. Fruit of your womb. It's a blessing. Blessing from heaven to have children. This culture seems to think children are interfering with the plans of adults. But from God's perspective, they are a heavenly blessing. So marriage is life's primary blessing. Children are a blessing. Third thing I want to establish as a foundation is that parenting is a blessing. Parenting is a blessing. It is a blessing to parent because if children are not properly parented, they are a problem. And nobody is particularly blessed. Parenting is a blessing. Not just producing children, but producing children who become responsible adults. Proverbs 10:1 says, a wise son makes a father glad. Proverbs 29:17, correct your son, and he will give you rest. Did you get that? Correct your son and he will give you rest. Yes, he will give delight to your soul. Parenting is the process of instructing with consequences. As a parent, you have to understand you are a dominating force. And God intended you to be the dominating force and the dominating influence. And you have to minimize all other competing influences. Influences from the world, friends, school, media. And in this culture, you have to fight for the dominance of your influence. As we saw back in Deuteronomy 6 last week, you are to teach your children diligently to love the Lord their God with all their heart, soul, mind, and strength. This is your calling. And parenting is a blessing. Good parenting is not only a blessing to a mother, eliminating shame, not only a blessing to a father, making his heart glad, but a blessing to everybody else who has to deal with your children. And it is, most importantly, a blessing to the child, because it puts him on a path of life and not a path of death. Now, the New Testament adds some richness to this. Look at Ephesians chapter 6. Ephesians chapter 6. I'm just going to read the opening four verses and we'll begin to make some comments about this. Children, obey your parents in the Lord, for this is right. This is for the children to acknowledge the dominating power of the parents in the home over their foolishness and their desperate need for wisdom. Obey your parents in the Lord, for this is right. Do it because it's right. That's the only explanation you need to tell your children. Obey me because it's right. Honor your father and mother, which is the first commandment with promise, back in Exodus chapter 20, verse 12, so that it may be well with you and that you may live long on the earth. And there we are again with that same reality that parenting produces a long life. That's axiomatic. It doesn't mean that in every single case, if you're a good parent, your child's going to live to old age, but as a general reality, your children who are well disciplined and who follow the path of wisdom, who honor you and obey you, are able to live a full life, and they avoid the path of death. And then in verse 4, fathers, or parents, patera could be a reference to parents as well. Do not provoke your children to anger, but bring them up in the discipline and instruction of the Lord. The New Testament sums up everything about parenting in one verse. One verse. First of all, in the first three verses, you have the submission of children. Obey and honor. So what do you want to teach your children to do? Obey and what? And honor you. If you want honor from them, deserve it by your character. If you want obedience from them, make it sensible and reasonable and enforce it with consequences that they want to avoid. It is essential to train a child with instruction and discipline so that the child can enjoy the promise of a blessed life. That's why I'm saying parenting is a blessing to the child and everybody who comes around that child. I'm drawn one more time to the book of Proverbs in chapter 4. Hear, O sons, the instruction of a father. Give attention that you may gain understanding, for I give you sound teaching, and do not abandon my instruction. When I was a son to my father, tender and the only son in the sight of my mother, then he taught me and he said to me, let your heart hold fast my words, keep my commandments and live. This is a father commanding a son. Acquire wisdom, acquire understanding, get that in place of your natural foolishness. Do not forget or turn away from the words of my mouth. That is the role of the parent. Over in chapter 4, verse 10, hear, my son, and accept my sayings, and the years of your life will be many. Again, this is not a guarantee of a certain amount of decades of life. This is simply saying a child who learns wisdom is on the path of life rather than the direct route to death. I have directed you in the way of wisdom. I have led you in upright paths. When you walk, your steps will not be impeded. If you run, you will not stumble. Take hold of instruction. Do not let go. Guard her, for she is your life. Do not enter the path of the wicked. Do not proceed in the way of evil men. Avoid it. Do not pass by it. Turn away from it. Pass on. For they cannot sleep until they do evil. They are robbed of sleep unless they make someone stumble. For they eat the bread of wickedness and drink the wine of violence. But the path of the righteous is like the light of dawn that shines brighter and brighter until the full day. You know, when you have the privilege of watching your children who are in Christ bring into the world that next generation, your grandchildren, and you see how bright the pathway becomes with each new generation. Patricia and I now seeing great grandchildren who are being raised in the instruction and discipline of the Lord. The joy is incomprehensible. Children have the potential to create the greatest heartbreak and the greatest joy. We all know that, don't we? It's not to say that you have the power to save your child. That's not yours to do. That's God's. This is not some kind of determinism. Proverbs 22:6, bring up a child in the way he should go, and when he's old he won't depart from it, isn't a guarantee of salvation. It's an axiom that says children become what you raise them to become. You can't determine their salvation. You don't have that much responsibility, but neither can you fatalistically ignore your responsibility and say, oh well, God's going to do what he's going to do. Because God does His work through instruments. And parents are those instruments. Train your child to honor you and obey you. Look, life is deadly dangerous to children. Deadly dangerous. And if they get to the age where they become accountable to God and they haven't been parented in the instruction and discipline of the things of the Lord, then life becomes even more dangerous. Because there's a shift in their eternal destiny. In Carthage, which was conquered by Rome in about the 2nd century AD, Carthage was a major city from about 800 BC to the 2nd century AD. Some research has been done through the years by people at Oxford University who have discovered that the Carthaginians were big on child sacrifice. Male and female children were tortured first and then consumed in fires called tophets. Artifacts of these kinds of fires have been found in places like Sicily, Malta, Sardinia, the islands around Italy. It's interesting to read some of the ancient Greek literature at that time and to find out that there is no evidence that the Greeks or the Romans were ever critical of that kind of behavior. Which means then that in Paul's day, there was indifference toward what happened to children. There was a law in Rome called patria potestas. Patria potestas means the father's power. Father, by Roman law, had absolute power over his children. He could sell them into slavery, and that was very common. He could make them workers in the fields. even in chains. He could take the law into his own hands and punish them. There was no law against child abuse. He even had the right to kill his children. And he had that right as long as he was alive, no matter how old they were. When a child is born, we have evidence that a child just being born would be brought to the father. If the father stooped and lifted up the child, it meant he acknowledged the child and he wished the child to live. If the father turned and walked away, it meant that he rejected the child and the child was killed or sold. Unwanted children were just taken into the Roman Forum and turned loose and would be collected at night by people who made them into slaves or stocked the prostitute brothels with them in Rome. Seneca, the famous Roman writer, said, I quote, "We slaughter a fierce ox, we strangle a mad dog, we plunge the knife into the sick cattle. Children who are born weak and deformed, we drown." Again, very dangerous place for children. And what the Lord asks of us as parents is summed up in that one verse, the verse that I left you a moment ago, verse 4, Ephesians 6. "Do not provoke your children to anger. Bring them up in the discipline and instruction of the Lord." There's a lot to that, and I want to be careful to help you to understand what that means. So that's going to be the subject of our discussion next week. We'll get a little advance on this chapter. But let me maybe give you some hints to think about. One father summed it up like this: "If I were starting my parenting again, this is what I would do. I would love my wife more in front of my children. I would laugh at my children more at our mistakes. I would listen more, even to the littlest child. I would be more honest about my own weaknesses, never pretending perfection. I would pray differently for my family. Rather than focusing on them, I'd focus on me. I would do more things together with my children. I would do more encouraging. I would do more instruction from the Word of God. I would pay more attention to little things, deeds and words. I would share the gospel more intensely out of every possible opportunity every day that God gave me." It's not easy in this culture, because as I said earlier, the murderous influences are in the ether. They're everywhere, accessible and deadly to children. Grace Church understands this. I understand this. And Grace Church is committed with all our hearts to helping you make parenting a blessing. That's why we're here. And our prayer is that those precious little ones will grow up so that when they do understand the difference between right and wrong, truth and lies, God and Satan, they can understand the gospel. They will embrace Christ. We're here to help you with that. But you have to be committed as well. The highest joy in life, marriage, children, parenting, and at the end of the parenting, a mother with no shame and a father with a glad heart. This is the promise of the Word of God to those who are faithful. This culture is not going to protect your children. This society is going to do everything they can to destroy your children. You don't need to do this alone. We're here. And the Lord will give you grace and will provide resources. And I believe somebody said to me, watching my little great-grandson run across his, take his first little jaunt across the church campus. I think he was 14 months old. Somebody said, it's too bad he was born for this hour. And I said, no, this is his hour. This is his hour. He came to the kingdom for such an hour as this. This is his time. God knows, right? This wretched culture needs the next generation to be virtuous, godly, and wise. And it's in our hands to make that investment together. Father, we thank you for the promise that you've given us, that if children are taught wisdom and righteousness and virtue, and if they learn to obey and honor their parents, they will find the path of life. And then if they come to Christ, they will find the path of eternal life. Lord, help us to have the consistency, the strength, the love of you and our children, to bring them up in the instruction and discipline that is provided for us in the divine revelation of Holy Scripture. Save the children, Lord, save them from the deadly dangers of this time. We ask, Lord, that you would raise up this generation of children that you have given to us to be instruments of gospel change in the world. This is your time, and this is our time, and this is their time. May we steward well the precious lives we hold in our hands. For your glory we pray. Amen. I want to just say a few words about the book, The War on Children. As you know, it's tough enough for children being born into the world to just endure the accumulated impact of corrupt generations in the past that leave a mark on the generation that they arrive in. The Old Testament says the sins of the fathers are visited on the children to the third and fourth generation. It doesn't mean that God punishes children for their father's sins. It means that collectively, a culture leaves a mark of sin that goes on and on and on. The sins of the fathers accumulate, and the effect of those sins are borne by each subsequent generation of children. These are very, very challenging times for children. There's not a high standard of morality that is dominant in the culture. There is a decreasing work ethic in the culture as people more and more want government to take care of them, and they become more and more irresponsible. But the breakdown at its most severe level is in the family. We have to understand this, and we have to protect the children, because they belong to the Lord. Jesus said that. They belong to the kingdom of heaven. So I want to unpack all those ways in which war on children is taking place highly effectively. And at the same time, show from the Word of God how, as Christians, we are to respond to that, to protect our children, and to grow them up in the nurture and admonition of the Lord. I'm hoping and praying that the book, The War on Children, will make a difference and lead to the protection and even the triumph of faithful Christian families as they raise their children.
1: To order Pastor John's book, The War on Children, give our operators a call at 888-57-GRACE or visit our website, gty.org.
2: 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We're interviewing Bill and Marcia Myers, executive directors of Viva Kids, to learn about how God broke their heart for something that breaks His heart, gave them an awareness of a need in this world that compelled them to act in His power for His kingdom in this need, and how each of us can gain an awareness in our lives that leads to action.

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0: Hello, everyone, and welcome to Bethlehem Glory. We're glad that you're joining us. We're in the book of Hebrews, and it's an exciting book. It really is. And as I've said many times, but I keep repeating it so that everyone knows, I'm following along in a commentary called The Holiest of All by Whitaker House, and you can get a copy of it if you'd like to at Hackman's. Now, that is not only my only source of reference by any standard. I've read this in a commentary by Matthew Henry in Liberty Bible College commentary as well, several different versions of the scripture, and I've looked up a lot of new scripture myself to complement what the writer's saying. So I digress from his writing a lot, and I add what I believe the Lord wants me to as well. And so we're going to start off, though, with our simple prayer from Psalm 119 and verse 18. Excuse me. Lord, open our eyes that we would see wonderful things in your word. Lord, teach us by the power of the Spirit the things that you want us to know, that we might grow in our faith, our understanding of you, and that we might truly see the risen Lord and desire to press on with him. In Christ Jesus' name we pray. Amen and amen. Well, we're going to start chapter 11. I call this the Hall of Fame of Faith. You know how people will go to the baseball or the football Hall of Fame, and those are great places to visit, and, you know, great honor is given to those that have been very skilled in their field, and they have their little statues and their cards and all mementos there, maybe the bat that Babe Ruth used and things like that. And if you're a sports fan, you really enjoy that. Well, this is the Hall of Fame of Faith. And we're going to start with chapter 11 and verse 1. Now faith is the assurance of things hoped for, the proving of things not seen. For therein the elders had witness borne to them. By faith we understand that the worlds have been framed by the word of God, so that what is seen hath not been made out of things which do appear. The Hall of Fame. We have, we're talking about faith, what faith is. It's really the substance of things hoped for, or the assurance, and the evidence of things not seen. That's the King James Version. And it tells us the elders bore witness to this. Just think of some of the ones that have gone on before us. Think of Abraham. Abraham had faith to leave Ur of the Chaldees. He was a wealthy man. Pack up everything that you can take. I'm sure he had to leave countless possessions behind and go. Well, where am I going, Lord? Well, maybe I'll tell you when you get there. He went. He didn't know where he was going. He took his wife, a lot of the servants, his nephew Lot, which proved to be quite a handicap to him, as you well know in Scripture. But nevertheless, he went, not knowing where he went, because he had faith in God. Think of the life of Moses. Had faith to lead the people from Egypt. He was living in the Pharaoh's house in a life of luxury, and yet he chose to be identified with his people and his God. Faith to deliver the people. Joshua, faith to deliver and take the people into the Canaan land when they all grumbled and complained. Their bodies fell like carcasses in the wilderness, but he led the next generation into the promised land. What about Noah? Noah. Can you imagine poor old Mr. Noah there? God gives him a commission. By faith, Noah built this ark to the saving of his house, we're going to read. He did it by faith. I mean, he was warned of impending doom, and he really didn't understand it, but he believed God. What about Gideon? He was told to go out and defeat the enemy, and he's given an army of 22,000. First of all, he's hiding in a cave, and then the army's whittled down to 300, and they have lamps. Faith? He's saying the elders had borne witness to them. This is faith he's talking about. In Ephesians, it tells us that we're supposed to put on the shield of faith, and with that we can quench the fiery darts of the wicked. Quench the fiery darts of the wicked. We're to have that shield of faith. We wear that armor. When we used to teach Bible study at my home years and years ago, and we had a lot of little children there, we used to sing this song, "Come on, children, quit your squawking, wear your armor, and let's get walking." And then we teach them how to put their armor on symbolically. And we go through the names of all of the patriarchs and matriarchs and the apostles, and walk like John, walk like Abraham with your armor on. Well, now faith is the assurance of things hoped for, the proving of things not seen. And we have to be strong in faith. It says in Luke, no man can serve two masters. You're either going to hate the one or and love the other. You can't serve two. You can't serve God and Mammon. So we have to make a choice. Who are you going to serve, God or the devil? There's only two ways you can go. And so it says also that, you know, in a spiritual sense, my whole being has to be sensitized to the things of God. Now, we have, what do we have? Sight, sound, touch, taste, and smell in the natural. And this is what we have as human beings. But every one of those in my spiritual life plays a part in my faith as well. I must be able to see the things of God in His Word. I want to hear the voice of God in sound. I want to reach out and touch Him, and I want Him to touch my heart and make me a new creature in Christ. I want to taste and see the goodness of the Lord. I want my prayers to become as a sweet-smelling fragrance in the nostrils of God. So my spiritual inner being has to be sensitized to the spiritual things of God as well. It says, for therein the elders had borne witness to them. We read about Abel and Enoch, and we'll get into them a little bit later on. But it also says of David. David was victorious in faith. He said, the Lord that delivered me out of the paw of the lion. Have you been delivered from the paw of the lion lately? Think of what David went through. And out of the paw of the bear, and he literally went through these things. He will deliver me out of the hand of this Philistine. There's this little shepherd boy, just a small, ruddy-looking, complexioned lad. His brothers wanted to send him home. He came to bring their lunch, and then he finds out, I'm going to fight that Philistine. Oh, Saul wanted him to wear his armor. Oh, no. He never did that. What did he take, that little slingshot? Because he trusted in the Lord, and he had great faith. David, the lineage of Jesus Christ, the small, young shepherd boy defeats the mighty, powerful Goliath. Beloved, we can have victory in Jesus, whatever the Goliath is that you're facing today. It says in 2 Timothy, remember, stir up the gift of God that's in you. Stir it up. Use that gift of God. It's in you. Just as David did. He believed God, and he slew the mighty Goliath. He slew the that 9-foot giant. And this little shepherd boy, nothing is impossible with God. Nothing. We'll be right back after this.
1: I'm Larry Bird. I've been part of Lighthouse TV since the very beginning. We're now launching out with a new program called Deep Waters. And we have a live audience that comes to the studio. And if you want, you can go to deepwaters.tv and find out more information about this new program.

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6: It says, by faith we understand that the worlds have been framed by the word of God, so that what is seen hath not been made out of things which do appear. So we see the omnipotent power of God in creating the heavens and the earth and the fullness of this beautiful world that we live in. And in 2 Chronicles it says, God has the power to help and to cast down. Do you think he's not going to help you if he can do these great things in creation? In Romans it says, he has the power to establish you according to the gospel and the preaching of Christ Jesus. So he will establish you in the things of God. And when we're surrendered to him, we see that he is an omnipotent God, and we are people of faith. Verse 4 says, by faith Abel offered unto God a more excellent sacrifice than Cain, through which he had witness borne to him that he was righteous, God bearing witness in respect of his gifts, and through it being dead yet speaketh. Okay, we're seeing about Abel, the first one really to offer a gift that was pleasing to God. And we know that God accepted Abel's sacrifice. He rejected Cain. Now, two words we want to remember all the time, and they're synonymous when we're reading this, is offering and sacrifice. Christ offered himself unto God. He put away the sin by the sacrifice of himself. By one offering, he has perfected them that are to be sanctified by one offering. We read all of these prior to this. Now, we're talking about the gift that Abel offered. Christ is the leader of our salvation, but he guides his people. As the hand of Jehovah guided them in the past, the prophets, he guides you to me and me today. The psalmist said, the sacrifices of God are a broken and a contrite heart, O God, thou wilt not despise. He does not despise a broken and a contrite heart. He wants to see, the final sacrifice has already been paid, Jesus Christ. He wants my heart now. It says in Hosea, for I desire mercy and not sacrifice, and the knowledge of God more than burnt offerings. He's saying that prophetically because of the final atonement that would be paid. By faith, Abel offered a more excellent sacrifice. But you see, Abel didn't only offer the firstling of his flock. What Abel really offered was himself. What he's saying, I'm acknowledging you that your word is true. What you spoke to my brother and me is true. And I want to be obedient. Even if my brother is not obedient and wants to do his own way, he wants to do his own thing. You know, God's love and our following Jesus Christ can bring division in households. We know that. He did come to bring a sword, and we know that mother will be against daughter and brother against father, etc. Families can be divided because of the gospel of Jesus Christ. So he's saying, I'm accepting what you say as truth, God, because they both knew what they were supposed to do. Abel offers the sacrifice. Cain, the fruit of the land, land had been cursed. So he wanted to not only be pleasing to God in offering the lamb, but Abel was saying, I'm surrendering to you. It was a total surrender. And we're going to see that in the life of Abraham and Isaac as well. It wasn't only that he was going to offer Isaac, but he was offering himself on the altar as well. And now we today offer the Lord the sacrifice of praise to our holy and living God. It says in Matthew, I will have mercy and not sacrifice. He wants mercy because the sacrifice was given. For I am not come to call the righteous. But what did he come to call? You know the scripture. I've come to call sinners to repent. He came to call people like you and me, sinners, to repentance, that we might live in the fullness of God, that we might live in his fullness. And how do we live in that fullness? We live in it by faith in the Son of God. And now in this epistle, it says God speaks to us in his Son. He used to speak to us in different ways, in diverse manners, and through the prophets. Now he speaks to us in his Son. He's our substitute. He's our head. But we grow up in him. We begin in faith, but we continue going on and growing in the things of God. In Galatians, it talks about our being crucified with Christ and being crucified to the world. It's a double crucifixion. We have to die to the things of this world. And it can be very alluring. It doesn't mean that we don't have jobs and we don't have pleasures in our lives. No, it means prioritizing and keeping Christ first at all times. In Philippians, it talks us about we should be conformable to his death. We have to be conformable to the death of Christ in our lives. I died with him on Calvary. My sins were paid for on Calvary. The Holy of Holies was opened up to me and to you because of Calvary. Abel, in a sense, was the first great man of faith. He knew that it was through the blood, through the flesh. That veil, that curtain, I've told you this several times, typifies my flesh, my sin, the sin of man. That's why that temple curtain or the tabernacle curtain was hung there. Man could not go into the presence of the Ark of the Covenant, in the presence of God. The way had not been opened. It symbolized flesh and sin, until Jesus Christ paid the price for that sin, and then the way was opened up for all, whosoever. Whosoever calls upon the name of the Lord shall be saved. We all know John 3:16. You see it posted up at ball games. For God so loved the world that he gave his only begotten Son, that whosoever believeth in him should not perish, but have what? Eternal or everlasting life. Because of Jesus Christ. And Christ didn't come into the world to condemn the world, but that the world through him might be saved. So we come through the veil of flesh, through the blood of the Lamb. We need to confess our total helplessness. I cannot do it, Lord. We have to come like children. In fact, it says, whosoever shall not receive the kingdom of God as a little child shall in no wise enter. Why does he say like a child? Because a child has simple, loving trust in a parent to do what's right, to love them, to nurture them, to nourish them, to encourage them. That's what we do as parents for our children. So we have to come in that childlike dependence to Almighty God. And that's the way we enter into the Holy of Holies, because of his blood, because of my boldness, because he's a merciful high priest and he's done it all for me. So grace says, yes, I can enter because of Jesus Christ. We're going to continue with more of Bethlehem Glory right after this. We're going to talk about Enoch and Abel, why one was first and one was second. We'll be right back.
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11: 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What are scarabs, and why are they important? Why are they found in Israel? How do they help us better understand the world and historical background of the Bible? Gary will be here to answer these questions and more on our next episode of Digging for Truth.

0: how do I know that my profession of faith is motivated by the possession of true saving faith?
1: Unless you are born again, you can't even see the kingdom of God, let alone enter it.
0: We're called to seek to have the mind of Christ, and that means to love what Jesus loves.
2: You know, when you think of the life of Abel and Cain, the two brothers, and how different they were, it typifies all of humanity in a sense. There's only two kinds. You're either your father God or your father the devil. And I want to trust in the blood of the Lamb just the way Abel did. Cain brought his offering, one that was without death, without blood. That's the spirit of the religion of the world. That's what it typifies. But Abel came with the blood offering, the blood of the Lamb. The blood of the lambs typifying the entrance into heaven. So there's only two kinds. And we see all of humanity wrapped up in Cain and Abel. Verses 5 and 6. By faith, Enoch was translated that he should not see death. And he was not found because God translated him. For before his translation, he hath had witness borne to him that he had been well-pleasing unto God. And without faith, it is impossible to be well-pleasing unto him. For he that cometh to God must believe that he is, and that he is a rewarder of them that seek after him. So now we have Enoch following in the Hall of Fame after Abel. So we see that the sacrifice of death, sacrifice of faith, there's two kinds. First of all comes death. We see that. Out of death comes life. We see that in the life of Abel. So Abel shows us that the entrance to life is death. The slaying of an animal, the slaying of the Son of God. And then, because he's the firstborn from the dead, I become a member of that family, and he has taken the sting out of death. Now, in the life of Enoch, we see how life triumphs over death and doesn't see death, because Enoch was translated. So I'm going to live forever in the presence of the Lord. So we see one follows the other. Now, Enoch was the father of Methuselah, the man that lived the longest. What did he live? 969 years? I'm not exactly sure. But it says of Enoch in Genesis, and Enoch walked with God, and he was not, for God took him. The story goes, and you've heard it, hey, they're out for a walk today, one day, God and Enoch. And it's a nice day. And God says to Enoch, oh, Enoch, you're closer to my house today than to yours. Why don't you just come home with me? That's the sting out of death. Jesus Christ does that for you and me. So first we have Abel with the blood offering. We have life out of death. And then we see Enoch walking in the fullness of life and not tasting death. So we have one following the other. He that cometh to God must believe that he is, and that he is a rewarder of them that seek after him. He rewards us because of our faith. And the desire of our faith, that's the root, desire. What is our desire? Do you really want more faith? That's kind of what waters the faith, so to speak, in us. Do we desire to go on with the things of God? Are we hungry for the things of God? He's a rewarder to them. God knows everything. We can't deceive him in any way. It says, he that believeth on him is not condemned. If you're a believer in Christ Jesus, you're a saved person. You're not condemned. But he that believeth not is condemned already, because he has not believed on the name of the Son of God. We have Cain and Abel typified there. We have the believer and the unbeliever. We have those that get a reward and those that know the fiery flames that we talked about. He rewards the faith. Before his translation, he had been well-pleasing to God, Enoch. And without faith, it is impossible to be so-called well-pleasing or to please God. But Enoch was well-pleasing to God. Faith is the surrender to God. That's what faith is, in a sense. And faith is believing in the supernatural when in the natural we can't see it. Faith is having hope in the God of hope. Faith is trusting in him when he says, I'm coming again. And you believe it without a shadow of a doubt. Faith lets God have his own way. We sing that that song, "Have thine own way, Lord, have thine own way. Thou art the potter, I am the clay." He's the potter, I'm the clay. What he wants to do with me, he can, and he will, if I surrender my heart and my life to him. So Jesus promised to send from heaven the Holy Spirit to be a comforter. So we have that Holy Spirit in us, and that he gives us discernment, the Holy Spirit, that we know what is not of God and what is of God. In John's Gospel, Jesus said, "I will pray the Father, and he shall give you another comforter." He'll give it to you, another comforter, "that he may abide with you forever." So we have the witness of the Spirit within us. They bore witness of the things of God. Now we're to bear witness of the things of the truth of God. We have that Pentecostal gift of the Holy Spirit because of Pentecost. It came on the birthday of the church. If ever a birthday we should celebrate, it's Pentecost, when the Holy Spirit came to be with you and me. We talk about being close. I'm close to my brother, or I'm close to my sister. Oh, yeah, we have a real close relationship. I'm very close to my husband. The Spirit of the Lord in me is so close. It's closer than my touching myself, than the air that I breathe, than any pain that I might feel, and that's instantaneously. He's closer to me than that because he lives in me. This is the Spirit of God that the Lord Jesus sent to you and me. So we learn in the life of Enoch to walk with God, the walk of faith. Our one desire should be that the will of God would be our one choice, that the help of God should be our one trust, that the likeness of God in our life should be our one hope. This is what our desires are supposed to be as believers in Jesus Christ. It says in Psalm 16, "Thou," speaking of Jehovah, speaking of the Lord God, "thou will show me the path of life." Do you believe that? He'll show me the path to walk on. My steps are ordered by God already. I know that. "In thy presence," in the presence of Almighty God, "is fullness of joy." And I have that Holy Spirit in me. I have the joy unspeakable and full of glory. "At thy right hand are pleasures forevermore." And he desires to teach us. He desires that we draw close to him. Beloved, there's so much more of Jesus. I want to know him. I want to see him. I want to hear him. I want to feel him. I want to touch him. I want to smell his beauty and his fragrance. I want the world to know I am lovesick for my beloved, from the Song of Solomon. We'll see you next time on Bethlehem Glory. Bye-bye for now.

0: Well, good morning. I'm Jeff Coleman.
1: And I'm Deborah Pinkerton. Welcome to Morning Light. For many Christians around the world, today is Ascension Day, a day we remember Jesus' ascension into heaven, which took place 40 days after Easter.
0: Significant and important milestone
1: Very
0: in our faith.
1: Day.
0: Well, President Donald Trump is in Beijing for high-level talks with China's President Xi Jinping amid growing concerns over religious persecution and China's crackdown on house churches. We reported on that a few months ago. We'll ask one of the world's leading voices for Chinese Christians, ChinaAid founder Bob Fu, for some perspective in a minute.
1: And here's a preview of what's coming up later in the show. From Memorial Day to Labor Day, chaplains minister to campers across Pennsylvania in state and federal parks and private campgrounds. You'll hear why it's important to have a program like this and how you can get involved.
0: But we begin this morning with a highly anticipated two-day summit between President Donald Trump and China's President Xi Jinping, underway now in China. Tensions over Taiwan, along with trade, global security tied to the Iran war and energy markets are key issues, both leaders emphasizing stability and cooperation. Though analysts say major breakthroughs remain uncertain as the world watches this pivotal meeting between two giant superpowers.
1: And while in China, religious groups would like President Trump to discuss the continuing crackdown on house churches during this historic summit. Over the last year, human rights groups, including ChinaAid, report there's been an increase in raids, arrests, and surveillance. Several pastors and religious activists are still imprisoned. While the White House has spoken broadly about religious liberty, it remains unclear how President Trump will press President Xi Jinping on the status of jailed believers and ongoing concerns of persecution.
0: And many of you know Bob Fu as the founder and president of ChinaAid, one of the world's leading organizations advocating for persecuted Christians and religious freedom in China. Fu's remarkable journey began as a student connected to the Tiananmen Square democracy movement before a dramatic conversion to Christianity changed the course of his life. After facing persecution in China, he eventually came to the United States and has spent decades giving voice to imprisoned pastors and underground churches and victims of religious oppression. His extraordinary story, of course, is told in his candid autobiography, God's Double Agent. This morning, Bob joins us from Washington, D.C., where he is with our friend Ambassador Sam Brown, back for an important book launch today. Bob, what an honor to have you here this morning.
2: Oh, thank you for having me, Jeff.
0: Well, let's get into it. President Trump and President Xi Jinping are holding talks in Beijing. I want to know what you are listening for most closely when it comes to the things that we care most about, which is the freedom of religion and belief, and really, more broadly, human rights in China.
2: Yes, you're right. You know, behind all this obvious ceremonial welcoming, grandstanding in front of the Great Hall of the People, people should remember in that Tiananmen Square where they're hosting this ceremony 37 years ago, a massacre happened with the Chinese Communist Party's sending military tanks and machine guns and killing thousands of innocent, my fellow students and citizens. And under this brutal new dictator, Xi Jinping, who was shaking hands with our president, Donald Trump, the persecution against the Christians has reached to the worst level we have not seen since the Cultural Revolution of the 1970s. I think what I'm really listening and try to

0: figure out is the religious freedom and human rights issue, how much that will be on the agenda on the closed door session.
1: Bob, what indications do you have that someone in the White House, whether it's Secretary Rubio, Secretary Hegseth, it was a pretty impressive high-level group of cabinet members that attended, only absent the vice president. But do you get any sense that someone in the White House has been saying, Mr. President, Chinese Christians have to be on the agenda?
0: I'm very confident, actually, from both, of course, President Trump's public commitment to raise the issue and the individuals like my friend Ezra Jim from Zion Church, who was arrested along with 17 of his fellow church leaders last October, and also Jamie Lay, the really champion for freedom press from Hong Kong, who was sentenced to 20 years at the age of 76 years old, basically a death sentence of a Catholic believer. So I think President Trump and Secretary Rubio and his team will raise their case. And religious freedom is on the clear agenda because President Trump is carrying the will of American people. And just yesterday, both the House and the Senate have passed a unanimous resolution. The House vote was unprecedented. It was 414 and to zero. No opposition. Both parties, united in urging President Trump to raise religious persecution and the rule of law and human rights issues, and also with a list of prisoner of consciences, for President Trump to push.
1: So, Bob, I need to ask you, you're watching a united America, at least on our side. What is the indication from your sources on the ground in the Chinese church that there is any flexibility or at least moderation on what in the last 12 months has been a significant crackdown on churches, Christian churches in China that have had this kind of uncomfortable agreement with the Chinese government that they could operate under certain circumstances?
0: I feel President Trump and his team can do both and can accomplish both, both on the economic side, on the national security side. Of course, Iran, Taiwan, and the agriculture purchase, the trade imbalance, and the fentanyl issues, they are very important national security issues. And at the same time, religious freedom, human rights, these are our first freedom.
1: Yes.
0: These are our fundamental values that represent the fundamentals for the 250 years of Americans' birthday. I think this is going to be and continue to be on the top list of concern. And President Trump, to give his credit, on his first term, has done way more for religious freedom globally and also for China than any of the other presidents before him.
1: So what you know personally, and of course your book is an extraordinary witness to you withstanding month after month after month of investigation and pressure by the Chinese government, what is your one warning to American negotiators, many who are new, maybe experienced in real estate or other kinds of negotiations, but are not necessarily steeped in China or foreign policy? But in many ways, this is a refreshing approach to foreign policy. But what do they need to know about the Chinese government that you'd say, if you had a minute with President Trump in the elevator before the next round of talks, what would you say is the warning or the red light that he needs to be aware of?
0: My advice to President Trump is and trust and verify. President Reagan used to deal with the former Soviet Union is trust and but verify. But the Communist Party of China is very talented on deception. on deceiving and manipulation public opinion. They are worse than the Iranians and the Cuban regimes. I mean, they have done so much damage to the world. Just the release of COVID-19, the CCP virus killed millions. So yeah. How could we trust them? But I mean, you can't judge them according to the words. The action and verification, multiple layers of verification, just like you treat the Irani Islamic radical regime.
1: Yes.
0: I think, but President Trump carried a very strong card with him, and so he should not be afraid of confronting this Communist Party of China's regime. He has successfully cut off the regime's brothers from Venezuela, their Maduro, and of course the Iranians Ayatollah Khomeini, and of course
1: so
0: now.
1: Bob, yes. You're very optimistic, it seems. I do want to go back to 37 years ago, and June 3rd and June 4th. Miraculously, people would say in God's providence, you were just 3 days removed because your girlfriend at the time got sick with some bad water ingested, and you had to leave the protest. But you were there in the tents at Tiananmen Square protesting for democracy. You saw that beautiful Statue of Freedom. What are your reflections on this 37th anniversary, your own experience as a student back then?
0: You know, Jeff, back then, 37 years ago, I was, as you said, in the Tiananmen Square with millions of other peaceful students, protesters. We were calling for anti-corruption, for political reform, for freedom and democracy from a humanistic perspective. And little did I know, of course, anticipate the persecution and massacre would happen. And God spared my life providentially, and with my then girlfriend, and now my wife has been married with me for 33 years already. And it's just the Lord has caused the largest redemptive moment of China's history by saving millions of Chinese intellectuals, students, professors. Has a major revival after the Tiananmen massacre. You know, many people just talk about the political aspect of the Tiananmen Square. But one of the the greatest consequences, of course, only God can make that happen. Out of that tragic massacre, there has been the largest revival among the Chinese university students and professors, public intellectuals. Wow. I was just one of them being saved. I'm very optimistic. I think despite of the persecution, there will be bigger revival ahead of us.
1: Bob, that'll be the final word, an optimistic one. You are a hero to me and so many in our audience, and we look forward to having you back again very soon, brother.
0: Thank you. Please continue to remember those who are persecuted. They're, just this week, six were arrested for just holding Sunday school. Six
1: pastors. It's a hot moment
0: pastors.
1: Right now.
0: Yes.
1: Thank you, brother, very much. We'll see you again soon.
0: Thank you.
1: Well, coming up on Morning Light, did you know that chaplains represent a quiet witness among more than 300,000 campers in Pennsylvania parks every year? We'll tell you about this unique program up next. You're watching Morning Light right here on Lighthouse TV.
2: 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And then it grows. 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And the only thing bigger is our mission to help it thrive.
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5: Welcome back. From Memorial Day to Labor Day, chaplains serve in Pennsylvania parks. They've been doing it for more than 60 years. Each year, they minister to more than 300,000 campers. Joining me is chaplain and coordinator of the program, Tim Bremer. Thanks so much for being with us.
6: Thank you for having us today. I really appreciate that.
5: So tell us about Chaplains in the Park. This is done through the Pennsylvania Council of Churches.
6: Yes, we've been doing Chaplains in the Park since 1960. It was born in Cowan's Gap State Park, which I am the chaplain of. It was an experiment by some professors and a seminary student from Lancaster. It started in 1960 at Cowan's Gap. At the time, it was called Chapel in the Pines. And since then, it has grown. Chaplains in the Park has an agreement with the DCNR that we are allowed to do the programs we do, and we've been doing that since 1960.
5: And we were talking earlier, and you said that first service was almost like a revival.
6: Yes. The first service, we have a poster, and we had actually met the original chaplain. He had mentioned that there was about close to 700 people at that first service.
5: Wow.
6: And it was like a revival. And since then, it has grown. There were times where it declined a little bit. But since COVID, I don't know if that could be a blessing, but people have come out to the park in the outdoors and have found a revival of resurgence of Jesus in the parks. And we've seen a revival and a resurgence of that every year since. It has grown, and we have added new parks in the past 2 years. We've added three new parks to our chaplain program, so it's growing.
5: And what is the reaction when people realize, oh, there's a service on this Sunday?
6: Well, it's a blessing to them. They see it as a blessing because now they don't have to hurry up, pack up and get back so they can make their church service. They can have church service with us at the parks. It has been a, we get comments all the time after service. This is something we needed to hear. We are so blessed that we come here and we know we can have a service and not miss church on Sunday. We have kids programs, on Saturdays and Friday night. We have a movie night. And it's just it's a place where people can feel comfortable knowing that we're there supplying a spiritual need with faith-based programs.
5: How do you see it making a difference for campers?
6: I think it helps to bring family together. I see that a lot, especially on Saturdays. And Sundays, we see that a lot. When you have families sitting together in some of the park benches and just worshiping with us, we get a lot of thank yous, especially from parents. On Saturdays when we have kids programs, they're like, I'm so grateful you for this program that you've actually inspired our kids. So that's how it's been working out for them.
5: Yeah, that is wonderful. That is wonderful. And you just spent a couple of days training chaplains, getting ready for this upcoming season. Tell us about that.
6: Yes, I just got done yesterday with training for our new chaplains and our existing chaplains. The first day of training is always for the new chaplains. It's going to be that way. And there's a spirit. I was telling someone about that. When you walk in that room while we're training, you can actually feel the Spirit of the Lord. He's right there with us like he was when you guys talked about Jesus ascending here this morning. He is right there with us, guiding them, molding them, helping to shape their faith. And it is a blessing that we have this training. It gets us all on the same page of what our mission is. And that is to be the disciples of Christ in state parks. We're teaching his gospel just like he did We're walking amongst the people and sharing the love of Christ with everybody.
4: Yeah, in such a beautiful setting. Tim, thank you so much for being here and sharing this with us, and have a wonderful season.
6: You're welcome, and we're blessed by God, and He watches over us every day while we're in the parks.
4: Thanks again. Still to come on Morning Delight, you just heard how chaplains provide pastoral care to Pennsylvania campers. Next, we'll talk with a chaplain, and he'll share how he spreads the gospel to them.
7: On the next episode of Above the Noise, I'm blessed to have Dr. Homer Heater. He's been a president of a Bible college, president of a seminary. He's been a pastor, professor. More than that, he's a husband. He's a father. And he's a man who wants to share his story with you. And I believe that his words will speak clearly to seniors who believe that their life may be over. You're not done yet, brother or sister. Join us then.
8: On the next State of Independence, what if the root of violence in America is deeper than we think? A veteran and city pastor is taking healing into the heart of broken neighborhoods, meeting people in their darkest moments. Can trauma be treated before the next act of violence? Reverend Paul Abernathy is my special guest. Don't miss this powerful conversation.
4: People enjoy their summer vacation by visiting a Pennsylvania park. Chaplains are on hand to minister by providing services to them. One of them is Harry Davis. Thanks for being with us.
9: Well, thank you for inviting us.
4: So how did you get involved with being a chaplain?
9: Well, I've been a camper for 60 years, and I just went camping with my daughter a month ago. So that's always been an interest. And when my kids were small, we stayed at a campground and that had Sunday morning services. Mm-hmm. And my son, who's 47, I mentioned this to him, and he says, the chapel in the Ferns. So he still remembers those special times. So I was a recipient of this type of ministry with my family. And so I understand what their needs are. I've been there, and it's a joy to pay back.
4: Mm. So where are you currently, and what's it like there?
9: Gifford Pinchot State Park. We call it Pinchot, you know.
4: And in York County, beautiful place.
9: Yes, it's a big campground, 340 campsites. This ministry has been in that campground since 1969. I'm blessed because we have a strong local committee. Rosemary Firestone is the chair, and she's been, I think, the chair since the 80s. The southern section of the Church of the Brethren supports us in their district like missionaries. I have a local gospel group, Good News Singers, come three times a year on Sundays. Many local people come and do children's church. And Pinchot is an interesting place because I call it a cosmopolitan campground because of diversity. You have urban, suburban, rural, from Jersey to
4: like
9: Gettysburg,
4: Baltimore,
9: Northern,
4: right.
9: And then throughout the state, a spattering, I met people from the Ukraine, Poland, Ireland, and last year, the Airstream Camper Association, they're those silver bullets. They had their national meeting in the York Fairground. Mm-hmm. So many of them stopped at Pinchot on the way or on the way mm-hmm. back. And so people from L.A., Kansas, a lot of interesting people.
4: How do you share the gospel with them?
9: Directly and indirectly, meaning that directly, obviously, in our interdenominational Sunday service, I mean, obviously it's a service for Christians, but intermingled into message is a salvation message. We have children's church. We have, I think I did 1,500 campsite visits last summer. An interesting one was I saw a man and his son stop and talk to him. Now they're from the D.C. area. And found out that they're here because they just put his father in hospice. So I said, "You need prayer?" And he said, "Yeah." And to my surprise, he's getting on his phone. He calls up his father and said, "Dad, I have a chaplain here." And his dad put it on speaker, and so his mom was also there. So I got a chance to talk to and pray for this believer who was preparing themselves to see the Lord. And then after I got off the phone, I talked and prayed with the father and the son. Indirectly, I do campground activities every Saturday morning, set up different games, and they know I'm the chaplain, but we just play games. And I get parents, grandparents, and kids all playing together.
10: So certainly making a difference. And it's such a beautiful setting. When you're camping, you're in nature, and you're watching and you're seeing all that God has created, and a perfect place to have a Sunday worship service.
9: Yes, it is.
10: Thank you so much for being here and sharing this with us.
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10: 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Stay with us. We're back right after the break.

0: Welcome back. Coming up tomorrow on Morning Light, extracurricular programs that empower the younger generation to reach their full potential. That is the mission of Three Star Foundation. The founder is here to share how the program helps build the mind, body, and soul. And that's a look at what's coming up tomorrow on Morning Light. Now, Jeff, your closing thoughts.
1: Thank you, Deborah. Well, during a rainy, windy, 50-degree visit to Erie yesterday for a speech, I asked my host for a lunch recommendation. All fingers pointed to this place, Habibi's. In Arabic, that's a term of deep friendship and endearment, meaning beloved or loved. It's a name that couldn't more perfectly match the owner, Samer Mustafa, who immigrated from the land of his birth, Syria, some 40 years ago. Now, it was after the lunch rush, and I was the only customer, so I asked him all about his experience in America over these four decades. He loved it. Never once, he told me, in four decades had he experienced any level of unkindness or racism because he was a Syrian. Even after 9/11, he said his neighbors never changed. They loved him, and he loved them back. One of his best customers and friends, the local Jewish rabbi, he caters all the synagogue's big events and spends a lot of time in that restaurant. Minute by minute, he told me the same story I hear over and over about a God-blessed country which gave someone a chance, sent his children to college, and this is now his home. And the incredible Turkish coffee and lentil soup and beef kebab and baklava, it was on the house. My money, he said, was no good. Next time, bring your wife. Yesterday, I was a stranger and traveler, and he welcomed me in, following the example I learned about in Sunday school so many years ago. Thank you, Summer. For Deborah and the entire Morning Light team, I'm Jeff. Thanks for watching. Check on your neighbors, and we'll see you back here again tomorrow morning.
2: On the next episode of Above the Noise, I'm blessed to have Dr. Homer Heater. He's been a president of a Bible college, president of a seminary. He's been a pastor, professor. More than that, he's a husband. He's a father. And he's a man who wants to share his story with you. And I believe that his words will speak clearly to seniors who believe that their life may be over. You're not done yet, brother or sister. Join us then.

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0: George Beverly Shea's deep, resonant voice has sung hope into the lives of hundreds of millions of people throughout his long and legendary career.
4: I'd rather have Jesus than a home.
0: Throughout his 65-year friendship with Billy Graham, he has been a permanent fixture at the Billy Graham Crusades in all 50 states and on every continent in the world.
4: Love of God,
0: he has sung to an estimated 220 million people during his lifetime and currently holds the world record for singing to more people in person than any other artist in history. Still, more people have been impacted by his music through his Grammy-winning recordings, as well as television and radio broadcasts all across the world. He's a gifted composer whose songs have been performed for kings and presidents, and yet also received with equal enthusiasm by the poor and disenfranchised in remote areas all over the world. Born in 1909 into the home of a Wesleyan pastor in Winchester, Ontario, this Canadian preacher's kid would tell you, there's nothing special about it. But it's clear to see that the integrity and humility that have long characterized this man of God have given a unique credibility to all he stands for. And that kind of legacy, my friend, is nothing short of extraordinary. He is a rare gem, a true servant of the gospel, and I am honored to call him my friend. And today, on his 98th birthday, George Beverly Shea is here with us to talk about his incredible journey and the songs that we love to hear him sing. Bev, what a privilege to have you, my friend. God bless you.
5: I just heard you talking. Who were you talking about?
0: We were talking about you, my friend. You did it.
5: You just polished it too much, man.
0: As Dizzy Dean says, if you done it, it ain't bragging, and you did it.
5: Oh, bless you. Been a privilege to be with a man that preaches like Billy does, the John 3:16 message. I've heard his sermons over and over again, his pleasantries over and over again. Every time we laugh when it's repeated, you know.
0: Yeah.
5: And we hear every word.
0: Yeah.
5: All these years.
0: He still doesn't want to get up there behind the pulpit unless you have sung the song. I don't know how many times the vocal band has been on there. We try to do the best we can do.
5: Well, you do great.
0: But right before he preaches, he wants to make sure that you have sung.
5: Again, that word privilege just comes to my mind all the time because, when he called me in 1947 and said that we're going to start right away a kind of a team, you know, and Cliff's with me, and I'd like you to join me. I'd like you to sing before I speak. And I said, Billy, I guess I called him Mr. Graham.
0: Yeah.
5: I said, the only gospel singer I've ever heard about will sing a verse or two and stop and talk a while. Would I have to do that? He chuckled and he said, I hope not. And I said, then I'd like to come with you.
0: Yeah.
5: So it's been ever since November 1947.

0: Bev, I understand the first song that that you did on a Graham crusade was in Charlotte, and is the old hymn, I Will Sing
1: the Wondrous Story.
0: Yeah.
1: And, you know, that's usually sung by congregations in the in modern tempo.
0: Sure.
1: And I just thought, I'm going to put it about three or four notes down and do as a bass solo. So I said, I will sing the wondrous story of the Christ who died for me. That's what we did. And Mother Graham was in the audience, Billy's mother.
0: Yeah.
1: And she happened to like that one and keep for years asking me to do that again. You know.
0: And I understood that she prayed for you regularly. She thought you were a very, very important part
1: and
0: of
1: she,
0: what
1: she'd go to the typewriter, little notes, and write to me to encourage me. And I had those in my wallet for several years.
0: Yeah.
1: Dear woman.
0: Well, this is one of the first songs that you sang at a Billy Graham crusade, and it's still great. Let's listen to you sing it, okay?

0: is still a great song, isn't it? I will
1: say. Oh, yeah.
0: Yeah.
1: Yes, it is.
0: Good songs. Somebody asked me the other day, said, Bill, why do you sing so many old songs? I said, I don't sing them because they're old. I sing them because they're great, and they survived, and they deserve to survive. And that is a great song.
1: Those are words I like to hear. You say that.
0: Sure.
1: The old hymns, they have lasting quality.
2: Amazing Grace.
0: If there were a top 10 hit parade of gospel songs in the last 200 years, there's one song at the very top. I don't think anybody would argue. Amazing Grace, right?
1: My John Newton, yes. I've had the privilege of being at his where he was pastor about three times, just walk around there, the churchyard, and in the back of the corner is his grave. And Don Houston was with me, and we looked it over, and I happened to see through some Timothy hay at the back, and this old wall had been there 1,000 years. There was something I read, John Newton, clerk, once an infidel and libertine, a servant of slaves in Africa, was by the rich mercy of our Lord and Savior, Jesus Christ, preserved, restored, pardoned, and appointed to preach the faith he had long labored to destroy. Why wasn't that on the front of the stone? You know, I went back home having memorized it, and when I recorded Amazing Grace, you know, I had that narration before we sang it.
0: Well, it has been sung and sung again. We have a clip of you singing it at a crusade in Lexington, Kentucky, at a Billy Graham crusade, and the choir, Cliff directing.
1: Okay.
0: Let's watch it.

0: Bill, have you ever met the old composer George Bernard, who wrote the old Red Cross?
1: No.
0: Well, you're too young. But in a conference in Indiana years ago, I met him several times. What a dear man. Nice to just sit down and talk to him. Mm. You know, when I was 5 years of age in Winchester, Ontario, where I was born, a dad had two people singing for him that week in special meetings, and on Saturday morning, rap on the door, there they were, and one of them said, "Mrs. Shea, you play the piano so very well. Will you please help us to learn this song they said was new? The old Rugged Cross."
1: Are you serious?
0: And as they sang it, my dad used to like to tell how that I stood at the end of the piano, 5 years old, my mouth open wide, listening to those guys, and he'd say, little did he know that he'd be singing that song.
1: To millions.
0: A few people.
1: Yeah. Bev, was he, George Bernard, was he, you say Northern Indiana, would that have been at the Billy Sunday Tabernacle?
0: That's it. Mm-hmm. What is that? Winona Lake.
1: Winona Lake.
0: Yeah.
1: And you've sung there many times, right?
0: Oh, very, yeah.
1: Yeah. Yeah. And now, is he buried there in Winona Lake?
0: Warsaw, the next town.
1: Yeah.
0: Warsaw, just a mile away from there.
1: Well,
0: I think so.
1: That is a great classic, isn't it?
0: Yeah. Oh, yeah.
1: That one will live forever.
0: Oh, very much.
1: Well, let's listen to you sing it, okay?

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1: I first met George Beverly Shea many years ago. I won't tell you exactly how many, but it was in about 1943 or 1944, and I'll let you do the arithmetic. And we've been together ever since. And in the earlier part of our ministry, and still, even today, thousands of people come to hear him sing, and Cliff gets to lead them in singing, and I get to preach to them. But that was certainly true in the earlier part of our ministry. We were unknown, and Bev was well known at that time as a great singer of gospel song all over the world.

0: Bev, you're known for the great songs that you have sung, written by a lot of wonderful writers, but you've also written some songs yourself.
1: I just say, you and Gloria have written songs.
0: Oh, you're very
1: good.
0: Can
1: I count the number? I've got about 5 or 6 copyrights, that's all.
0: Yeah, but it's like the old-timer said, it's not how many moments you're on the stage, it's how many memorable moments you're on the stage. And those songs, and it's probably especially this one, is going to live way past your and my time, and people will be singing this.
1: I'd rather have Jesus.
0: Have Jesus. You were at the right place at the right time that day, because I believe the Lord gives these kind of gifts.
1: Yes.
0: And if the creator and the artistic person is listening,
1: yes,
0: you can hear a song like this.
1: You know, my preacher dad had come down from Ottawa, Ontario, and taken this pastorate in New Jersey. And I loved to play the piano in the morning, and even went to work over in downtown New York. And on a Sunday morning, it was around 7:30, I'm down there, and there's a cardboard with mother's handwriting and big letters like this: I'd rather have Jesus than silver or gold, written by Aria F. Miller, a pastor's wife. Way back in 1922, the words were written, but I was 23, sitting at that piano looking at those words, and there were choices to be made by somebody 23, you know.
0: Important choices.
1: Of life. And I saw those words, and I just got B flat, and I went, I'd rather have Jesus than silver or gold. And I got to the chorus, than to be the king of the vast domain. And when I ended it, mother had tears in her eyes. It was having the intended effect. And that song been translated like yours have to many languages.
0: And long after you're gone from this earth, that song will be sung not only by professional singers, but it will be sung by regular folks. So something happens when a congregation can take a song and says, this is not only a professional singer's song, this is my song. This is my testimony.
1: Thank you.

0: I remember Bev's song, "I'd Rather Have Jesus." You don't think of that much as a congregation song. But we got to Japan and we were doing some concerts in preparation for the crusade. And we went to a university campus. Bev could tell the story better than I, but they had his song printed in Japanese and everybody sang it. And oh, it was such a thrill for me to hear it and then to enjoy it for Bev's sake.
1: Bev's sake.
0: Yeah, it was just a marvelous experience for us.

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1: Way down to low F.
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0: Bev, I've told this story all over the country. I hope it hasn't got back to you. But we were at your home like 10 years yeah. ago or so. And when we got done, you said to me, Bill, do you like catfish? And I said, sure, I love catfish, Bev. Well, I got a favorite place. Follow me. Of course, you live up the hill. So I followed you down the hill, and you were going around those turns pretty quickly when we got down to the catfish place.
1: Bill, I was going around those turns quickly for you, but you live on the level in Indiana. And I was going probably 14 miles an hour around it.
0: Well, I tell this story all over the country. I said, now, he may be a great patriarch and a great singer, and we all love and respect him, but I tell you what, that day, driving in his Suburban, I rededicated my life to the Lord several times.
1: That makes a good story.
0: It makes a good story.
2: What a delight to have a man who for 75 years has been America's beloved gospel singer. 60 of those years has been with Billy Graham. He's only 95 years old, and he's got a long way to go. But I want us to welcome our beloved, wonderful friend and colleague. And I feel so much at home now that he's here. Let's welcome George Beverly Shea tonight. All right. God bless you, buddy. Stay seated. Don't get up. Stay seated. I want to sit down here with you. And I want you to meet his wife, Carlene. And my wife is sitting with her. And ladies, would you stand? Where are you? Over here, please. Where's Carlene? Okay, there they are, back here. But, Bev, this brings back wonderful memories. We missed you in Kansas City.
3: I miss you all, too, very, very much.
2: Can you give us a word and a song before Franklin introduces Bill?
3: Very briefly, we can only see a little of the ocean as we stand on the sandy shore. But out there, beyond the horizon, there's more, there's more. We can only see a little of God's loving, a few rich treasures from his mighty store.

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1: But until then, my heart will go on singing.
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0: 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Somebody told me you got stopped for speeding the other day. Is that true?
1: Not the other day, 4 years ago.
0: Okay.
1: In my Suburban, going entering Virginia from North Carolina.
0: But by this time, you're 94 years old, right?
1: I was 94, yes, okay. At that time. Yes. Okay. And going down this hill, my wife was on the phone. Carly was getting our first reservation at a hotel.
0: Yeah.
1: And I said, say non-smoking, and I'm about to put my foot on. and while she was still talking, I said, I'm getting a ticket. I saw the red light.
0: Yeah.
1: And I knew you're supposed to stop and get that license out, you know.
0: Yeah.
1: So he said, is this vehicle yours? I said, yes, sir. He said, going pretty fast. I said, he said, 83. Oh, I'm sorry. Yeah. He kept looking at that license. I thought I looked at it myself, you know. And then he put his hand through the window, so, shook hands. He says, I'm going to let you go down the road. Bless you. And I said, God bless you. And can you got an answer to that? I don't. I know it did me good because I was very careful for the rest of the summer.
0: You know. Well, Bev, you have to learn that you cannot drive your age. You can't drive 94.

0: Bev, how many times have you sung How Great Thou Art?
1: Well, you know, in New York City, in Madison Square Garden, 1957, we were there 16 weeks. It was unheard of, but the committee said, stay on. The people were coming from New Jersey, from Long Island, from upstate New York. So we stayed. Sometimes we had Monday night off. And we did How Great Thou Art. That was the early days of that beautiful hymn.
0: You sing it every night?
1: Yeah, every night. Cliff and I think about 99 times.
0: Yeah. Can't you believe? You first saw the song where?
1: In London, England, March 1954, I was walking along Oxford Street, and a Mr. Gray from Pickering & English, publisher, he said, "Oh, hello there, Bev." He said, "I got some music I want to show." So it's kind of, is that octavo size? Kind of? And I saw How Great Thou Art. There's a Russian hieroglyphics in the English. It looked beautiful. He said, "I'm giving Cliff his copy tonight." But we were almost finished with being there for the 3 months. So Cliff and I decided we'd have the choir me to do it in Toronto, the next one. And while rehearsing it in Toronto, "O Lord my God, when I in awesome wonder consider all the works, worlds thy hands have made, I see the stars, I hear the mighty rolling thunder." And I looked at Cliff, and he was kind of smiling, you know. And afterwards, I said, "Is that all right?" He said, "Yes." But we had to get in touch with the translator, Mr. S.K. Hine. And he wasn't too happy about that, but he said, go ahead, he said.
0: Stuart Hines, yeah.
1: Yeah, it's just easier to sing, you know, that way.
0: Yeah.
1: Rolling thunder. And by the way, there's a motorcycle club in this country, Incorporated, call themselves the Rolling Thunder Incorporated. They don't know that I named it. I'll get in touch with them.
0: Little bit of trivia. Huh?
1: Yeah, right. But what a hymn.
0: And I'll never forget the night that was very personal for us at the Carnegie Hall when we asked you to come back on the homecoming concert.
1: Yeah.
0: and say, since this really had its birth out of New York, you need to sing this. That was a special night for us.
1: For me, too. It really was.
0: Well, you've sung it in many places, and I think we ought to experience it at this time, okay?

This man, in 1957, sang this song for the first time in Madison Square Garden. And it became a national, international, big, big song. Probably in the last century, the biggest song in Christendom. And you've seen him on the Billy Graham programs from the very beginning when the rally started. He sang it for 6 weeks every night at Madison Square Garden. And he's here with us tonight. If you're happy to see George Beverly Shane.

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0: 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It's a hymn that you know and love, and I also know and love.
1: Clara Terra Williams wrote that, and she lived in Houghton, New York. And we came down for a while from Winchester, Ontario, for some of the older ones to go to school there. And now it's a college, but then it was an academy. And I was walking with my father down the long street downtown, and he said, "There comes toward us a hymn writer I want you to meet." I was excited about it. Here she came along, and I met Clara Terra Williams. She was up in years. And I remember Sunday mornings, I'd look over there, I'd say, "There's a hymn writer. There's a hymn writer." You know? And she wrote this one. You're going to play the piano.
0: You know, I don't claim to be a great pick. You know, I am not a Kurt Kaiser or Don Houston.
1: But you are Bill Gaither.
0: Okay.
1: Yeah. All my life long, I had panted for a draught from some cool spring.

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Well of water, ever springing,

0: Gloria, I made it. 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
1: Jesus.

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1: Let all heaven,
0: let all

I want to thank my longtime friends and associates who've put up with me so many years. 60 years we've been together. Cliff Barrows and George Beverly Shea. They're two of the greatest men of God I have ever known. That's right.

What a privilege it has been for me to sit and learn from this gentle giant on his 98th birthday. His openness, his kind, loving spirit, and the beautiful story of faithfulness that he represents, quite honestly, has been overwhelming. In this day and time, we need a few good men. And what a shining example we have in these three men of integrity who made a commitment to one another back in the mid-40s and spent the next 60 years living out that commitment at a level that is truly unparalleled. The dedication of their spouses and families to support that calling is equally moving. I wonder if they had any idea what their commitment would mean to the rest of us 6 decades later. And for me, just to have had the privilege of singing along with this dear man has been something else. I will never forget the experience of basking in this tremendous presence. How blessed I am to have known George Beverly Shea.

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Listen, the name of our program is The King is Coming, because we believe the King is coming. And we know He's coming because Jesus authenticated His second coming by rising from the dead.

Thank you for watching Lighthouse TV. I pray the programs here are helping you grow closer to Jesus. Psalm 34:17 says, "The righteous cry out, and the Lord hears them. He delivers them from all their troubles." One of the things that truly moves my heart is spending time in prayer for you. When you call our prayer line, your requests are brought before the Lord by people who care deeply. We take time to pray, not just once, but regularly. It's an honor to bring your needs to God. And if God has moved in your life, we'd love to hear your story. Your testimony encourages others and gives glory to the one who hears and answers prayer. Isaiah 41:10 says, "Fear not, for I am with you. Be not dismayed, for I am your God." So remember, you are not alone, and we would be honored to pray with you.

When you do good deeds, don't try to show off. If you do, you won't get a reward from your Father in heaven. When you give to the poor, don't blow a loud horn. That's what show-offs do in the meeting places and on the street corners, because they are always looking for praise. I can assure you that they already have their reward. When you give to the poor, don't let anyone know about it. Then your gift will be given in secret. Your Father knows what is done in secret, and He will reward you. When you pray, don't be like those show-offs who love to stand up and pray in the meeting places and on the street corners. They do this just to look good. I can assure you that they already have their reward. When you pray, go into a room alone and close the door. Pray to your Father in private. He knows what is done in private, and He will reward you. When you pray, don't talk on and on as people do who don't know God. They think God likes to hear long prayers. Don't be like them. Your Father knows what you need before you ask. You should pray like this. Our Father in heaven, help us to honor your name. Come and set up your kingdom, so that everyone on earth will obey you as you are obeyed in heaven. Give us our food for today. Forgive us for doing wrong as we forgive others. Keep us from being tempted and protect us from evil. If you forgive others for the wrongs they do to you, your Father in heaven will forgive you. But if you don't forgive others, your Father will not forgive your sins. When you go without eating, don't try to look gloomy as those show-offs do when they go without eating. I can assure you that they already have their reward. Instead, comb your hair and wash your face. Then others won't know that you are going without eating. But your Father sees what is done in private, and He will reward you. Don't store up treasures on earth. Moths and rust can destroy them, and thieves can break in and steal them. Instead, store up your treasures in heaven, where moths and rust cannot destroy them, and thieves cannot break in and steal them. Your heart will always be where your treasure is. Your eyes are like a window for your body. When they are good, you have all the light you need. But when your eyes are bad, everything is dark. If the light inside you is dark, you surely are in the dark. You cannot be the slave of two masters. You will like one more than the other, or be more loyal to one than the other. You cannot serve both God and money. I tell you not to worry about your life. Don't worry about having something to eat, drink, or wear. Isn't life more than food or clothing? Look at the birds in the sky. They don't plant or harvest. They don't even store grain in barns. Yet your Father in heaven takes care of them. Aren't you worth more than birds? Can worry make you live longer? Why worry about clothes? Look how the wild flowers grow. They don't work hard to make their clothes. But I tell you that Solomon, with all his wealth, wasn't as well clothed as one of them. God gives such beauty to everything that grows in the fields, even though it is here today and thrown into a fire tomorrow. He will surely do even more for you. Why do you have such little faith? Don't worry and ask yourselves, will we have anything to eat? Will we have anything to drink? Will we have any clothes to wear?
Only people who don't know God are always worrying about such things. Your Father in heaven knows that you need all of these. But more than anything else, put God's work first and do what He wants. Then the other things will be yours as well. Don't worry about tomorrow. It will take care of itself. You have enough to worry about today.

Don't condemn others, and God won't condemn you. God will be as hard on you as you are on others. He will treat you exactly as you treat them. You can see the speck in your friend's eye, but you don't notice the log in your own eye. How can you say, "My friend, let me take the speck out of your eye," when you don't see the log in your own eye? You're nothing but show-offs. First, take the log out of your own eye. Then you can see how to take the speck out of your friend's eye. Don't give to dogs what belongs to God. They will only turn and attack you. Don't throw pearls down in front of pigs. They will trample all over them. Ask, and you will receive. Search, and you will find. Knock, and the door will be open for you. Everyone who asks will receive. Everyone who searches will find. And the door will be open for everyone who knocks. Would any of you give your hungry child a stone if the child asked for some bread? Would you give your child a snake if the child asked for a fish? As bad as you are, you still know how to give good gifts to your children. But your Heavenly Father is even more ready to give good things to people who ask. Treat others as you want them to treat you. This is what the Law and the Prophets are all about. Go in through the narrow gate. The gate to destruction is wide, and the road that leads there is easy to follow. A lot of people go through that gate, but the gate to life is very narrow. The road that leads there is so hard to follow that only a few people find it. Watch out for false prophets. They dress up like sheep, but inside they are wolves who have come to attack you. You can tell what they are by what they do. No one picks grapes or figs from thorn bushes. A good tree produces good fruit, and a bad tree produces bad fruit. A good tree cannot produce bad fruit, and a bad tree cannot produce good fruit. Every tree that produces bad fruit will be chopped down and burned. You can tell who the false prophets are by their deeds. Not everyone who calls me their Lord will get into the kingdom of heaven. Only the ones who obey my Father in heaven will get in. On the day of judgment, many will call me their Lord. They will say, "We preached in your name, and in your name we forced out demons and worked many miracles." But I will tell them, "I will have nothing to do with you. Get out of my sight, you evil people." Anyone who hears and obeys these teachings of mine is like a wise person who built a house on solid rock. Rain poured down, rivers flooded, and winds beat against that house. But it did not fall because it was built on solid rock. Anyone who hears my teachings and doesn't obey them is like a foolish person who built a house on sand. The rain poured down, the rivers flooded, and the winds blew and beat against that house. Finally, it fell with a crash. When Jesus finished speaking, the crowds were surprised at his teaching. He taught them like someone with authority, and not like their teachers of the Law of Moses.

came down the mountain. He was followed by large crowds. Suddenly, a man with leprosy came and knelt in front of Jesus. He said, "Lord, you have the power to make me well, if only you wanted to." Jesus put his hand on the man and said, "I want to. Now you are well." At once, the man's leprosy disappeared. Jesus told him, "Don't tell anyone about this, but go and show the priest that you are well. Then take a gift to the temple, just as Moses commanded, and everyone will know that you have been healed." When Jesus was going into the town of Capernaum, an army officer came up to him and said, "Lord, my servant is at home in such terrible pain that he can't even move." "I will go and heal him," Jesus replied. But the officer said, "Lord, I am not good enough for you to come into my house. Just give the order, and my servant will get well. I have officers who give orders to me, and I have soldiers who take orders from me. I can say to one of them, 'Go,' and he goes. I can say to another, 'Come,' and he comes. I can say to my servant, 'Do this,' and he will do it." When Jesus heard this, he was so surprised that he turned and said to the crowd following him, "I tell you that in all of Israel, I've never found anyone with this much faith. Many people will come from everywhere to enjoy the feast in the kingdom of heaven, with Abraham, Isaac, and Jacob. But the ones who should have been in the kingdom will be thrown out into the dark. They will cry and grit their teeth in pain." Then Jesus said to the officer, "You may go home now. Your faith has made it happen." Right then, his servant was healed. Jesus went to the home of Peter, where he found that Peter's mother-in-law was sick in bed with fever. He took her by the hand, and the fever left her. Then she got up and served Jesus a meal. That evening, many people with demons in them were brought to Jesus. And with only a word, he forced out the evil spirits and healed everyone who was sick. So God's promise came true, just as the prophet Isaiah had said, "He healed our diseases and made us well." When Jesus saw the crowd, he went across Lake Galilee. A teacher of the law of Moses came up to him and said, "Teacher, I'll go anywhere with you." Jesus replied, "Foxes have dens and birds have nests, but the Son of Man doesn't have a place to call his own." Another disciple said to Jesus, "Lord, let me wait till I bury my father." Jesus answered, "Come with me, and let the dead bury their dead." After Jesus left in a boat with his disciples, a terrible storm suddenly struck the lake, and waves started splashing into their boat. Jesus was sound asleep, so the disciples went over to him and woke him up. They said, "Lord, save us, we're going to drown." But Jesus replied, "Why are you so afraid? You surely don't have much faith." Then he got up and ordered the wind and the waves to calm down. And everything was calm. The men in the boat were amazed and said, "Who is this? Even the wind and the waves obey him." After Jesus had crossed the lake, he came to shore near the town of Gadara and started down the road. Two men with demons in them came to him from the tombs. They were so fierce that no one could travel that way. Suddenly they shouted, "Jesus, Son of God,
What do you want with us? Have you come to punish us before our time? Not far from there, a large herd of pigs was feeding. So the demons begged Jesus, "If you force us out, please send us into those pigs." Jesus told them to go, and they went out of the men and into the pigs. All at once, the pigs rushed down the steep bank into the lake and drowned. The people taking care of the pigs ran to the town and told everything, especially what had happened to the two men. Everyone in town came out to meet Jesus. When they saw him, they begged him to leave their part of the country.

Jesus got into a boat and crossed back over to the town where he lived. Some people soon brought to him a crippled man lying on a mat. When Jesus saw how much faith they had, he said to the crippled man, "My friend, don't worry. Your sins are forgiven." Some teachers of the law of Moses said to themselves, "Jesus must think he is God." But Jesus knew what was in their minds, and he said, "Why are you thinking such evil things? Is it easier for me to tell this crippled man that his sins are forgiven, or to tell him to get up and walk? But I will show you that the Son of Man has the right to forgive sins here on earth." So Jesus said to the man, "Get up. Pick up your mat and go on home." The man got up and went home. When the crowd saw this, they were afraid and praised God for giving such authority to people. As Jesus was leaving, he saw a tax collector named Matthew sitting at the place for paying taxes. Jesus said to him, "Come with me." Matthew got up and went with him. Later, Jesus and his disciples were having dinner at Matthew's house. Many tax collectors and other sinners were also there. Some Pharisees asked Jesus' disciples, "Why does your teacher eat with tax collectors and other sinners?" Jesus heard them and answered, "Healthy people don't need a doctor, but sick people do. Go and learn what the scriptures mean when they say, 'Instead of offering sacrifices to me, I want you to be merciful to others.' I didn't come to invite good people to be my followers. I came to invite sinners." One day, some followers of John the Baptist came and asked Jesus, "Why do we and the Pharisees often go without eating, while your disciples never do?" Jesus answered, "The friends of a bridegroom don't go without eating while he is still with them. But the time will come when he will be taken from them. Then they will go without eating. No one uses a new piece of cloth to patch old clothes. The patch would shrink and tear a bigger hole. No one pours new wine into old wineskins. The wine would swell and burst the old skins. Then the wine would be lost, and the skins would be ruined. New wine must be put into new wineskins. Both the skins and the wine will then be safe." While Jesus was still speaking, an official came and knelt in front of him. The man said, "My daughter has just now died. Please come and place your hand on her. Then she will live again." Jesus and his disciples got up and went with the man. A woman who had been bleeding for 12 years came up behind Jesus and barely touched his clothes. She had said to herself, "If I can just touch his clothes, I will get well." Jesus turned. He saw the woman and said, "Don't worry. You are now well because of your faith." At that moment, she was healed. When Jesus went into the home of the official and saw the musicians and the crowd of mourners, he said, "Get out of here. The little girl isn't dead. She is just asleep." Everyone started laughing at Jesus. But after the crowd had been sent out of the house, Jesus went to the girl's bedside. He took her by the hand and helped her up. News about this spread all over that part of the country. As Jesus was walking along, two blind men began following him and shouting, "Son of David, have pity on us." After Jesus had gone indoors, the two blind men came up to him. He asked them, "Do you believe I can make you well?" "Yes, Lord," they answered.
Jesus touched their eyes and said, "Because of your faith, you will be healed." They were able to see, and Jesus strictly warned them not to tell anyone about him. But they left and talked about him to everyone in that part of the country. As Jesus and his disciples were on their way, some people brought to him a man who could not talk because a demon was in him. After Jesus had forced the demon out, the man started talking. The crowds were so amazed that they began saying, "Nothing like this has ever happened in Israel." But the Pharisees said, "The leader of the demons gives him the power to force out demons." Jesus went to every town and village. He taught in their meeting places and preached the good news about God's kingdom. Jesus also healed every kind of disease and sickness. When he saw the crowds, he felt sorry for them. They were confused and helpless, like sheep without a shepherd. He said to his disciples, "A large crop is in the fields, but there are only a few workers. Ask the Lord in charge of the harvest to send out workers to bring it in.

Jesus called together his 12 disciples. He gave them the power to force out evil spirits and to heal every kind of disease and sickness. The first of the 12 apostles was Simon, better known as Peter. His brother Andrew was an apostle, and so were James and John, the two sons of Zebedee. Philip, Bartholomew, Thomas, Matthew the tax collector, James the son of Alphaeus, and Thaddeus were also apostles. The others were Simon, known as the Eager One, and Judas Iscariot, who later betrayed Jesus. Jesus sent out the 12 apostles with these instructions: stay away from the Gentiles, and don't go to any Samaritan town. Go only to the people of Israel, because they are like a flock of lost sheep. As you go, announce that the kingdom of heaven will soon be here. Heal the sick. Raise the dead to life. Heal people who have leprosy. And force out demons. You received without paying. Now give without being paid. Don't take along any gold, silver, or copper coins. And don't carry a traveling bag, or an extra shirt, or sandals, or a walking stick. Workers deserve their food. So when you go to a town or village, find someone worthy enough to have you as their guest, and stay with them until you leave. When you go to a home, give it your blessing of peace. If the home is deserving, let your blessing remain with them. But if the home isn't deserving, take back your blessing of peace. If someone won't welcome you or listen to your message, leave their home or town and shake the dust from your feet at them. I promise you that the day of judgment will be easier for the towns of Sodom and Gomorrah than for that town. I am sending you like lambs into a pack of wolves. So be as wise as snakes and as innocent as doves. Watch out for people who will take you to court and have you beaten in their meeting places. Because of me, you will be dragged before rulers and kings to tell them and the Gentiles about your faith. But when someone arrests you, don't worry about what you will say or how you will say it. At that time, you will be given the words to say. But you will not really be the one speaking. The Spirit from your Father will tell you what to say. Brothers and sisters will betray one another and have each other put to death. Parents will betray their own children, and children will turn against their parents and have them killed. Everyone will hate you because of me. But if you remain faithful until the end, you will be saved. When people mistreat you in one town, hurry to another one. I promise you that before you have gone to all the towns of Israel, the Son of Man will come.

0: Praise the Lord, this is Pastor Brian Weatherspoon, and welcome to Christian in the Culture. 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Let me say this, culture's not bad, traditions are not bad, but when they cross the line, do we find ourselves in trouble? Join us again on the Christian in the Culture. We'll see you then.
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everyone, and welcome to Bethlehem Glory. We're glad that you're joining us. We're in the book of Hebrews, and it's an exciting book. It really is. And as I've said many times, but I keep repeating it so that everyone knows, I'm following along in a commentary called The Holiest of All by Whitaker House. And you can get a copy of it if you'd like to at Hackman's. Now, that is not only my only source of reference by any standard. I've read this in a commentary by Matthew Henry in Liberty Bible College commentary as well, several different versions of the scripture, and have looked up a lot of new scripture myself to complement what the writer's saying. So I digress from his writing a lot, and I add what I believe the Lord wants me to as well. And so we're going to start off, though, with our simple prayer from Psalm 119 and verse 18. Excuse me. Lord, open our eyes that we would see wonderful things in your word. Lord, teach us by the power of the Spirit the things that you want us to know, that we might grow in our faith, our understanding of you, and that we might truly see the risen Lord and desire to press on with him. In Christ Jesus' name we pray. Amen and amen. Well, we're going to start chapter 11. I call this the Hall of Fame of Faith. You know how people will go to the baseball or the football Hall of Fame, and those are great places to visit, and, you know, great honor is given to those that have been very skilled in their field, and they have their little statues and their cards and all mementos there, maybe the bat that Babe Ruth used and things like that. And if you're a sports fan, you really enjoy that. Well, this is the Hall of Fame of Faith. And we're going to start with chapter 11 and verse 1. Now faith is the assurance of things hoped for, the proving of things not seen. For therein the elders had witness borne to them. By faith we understand that the worlds have been framed by the word of God, so that what is seen hath not been made out of things which do appear. The Hall of Fame. We have, we're talking about faith, what faith is. It's really the substance of things hoped for, or the assurance, and the evidence of things not seen. That's the King James Version. And it tells us the elders bore witness to this. Just think of some of the ones that have gone on before us. Think of Abraham. Abraham had faith to leave Ur of the Chaldees. He was a wealthy man. Pack up everything that you can take. I'm sure he had to leave countless possessions behind and go. Well, where am I going, Lord? Well, maybe I'll tell you when you get there. He went. He didn't know where he was going. He took his wife, a lot of the servants, his nephew Lot, which proved to be quite a handicap to him, as you well know in Scripture. But nevertheless, he went, not knowing where he went, because he had faith in God. Think of the life of Moses. Had faith to lead the people from Egypt. He was living in the Pharaoh's house in a life of luxury, and yet he chose to be identified with his people and his God. Faith to deliver the people. Joshua, faith to deliver and take the people into the Canaan land when they all grumbled and complained. Their bodies fell like carcasses in the wilderness, but he led the next generation into the promised land. What about Noah? Noah, can you imagine poor old Mr. Noah there? God gives him a commission. By faith, Noah built this ark to the saving of his house, we're going to read. He did it by faith. I mean, he was warned of impending doom, and he really didn't understand it, but he believed God. What about Gideon? He was told to go out and defeat the enemy, and he's given an army of 22,000. First of all, he's hiding in a cave, and then the army's whittled down to 300, and they have lamps. Faith? He's saying the elders had borne witness to them. This is faith he's talking about. In Ephesians, it tells us that we're supposed to put on the shield of faith, and with that we can quench the fiery darts of the wicked. Quench the fiery darts of the wicked. We're to have that shield of faith. We wear that armor. When we used to teach Bible study at my home years and years ago, and we had a lot of little children there, we used to sing this song, "Come on, children, quit your squawking, wear your armor, and let's get walking." And then we teach them how to put their armor on symbolically. And we go through the names of all of the patriarchs and matriarchs and the apostles, and walk like John, walk like Abraham with your armor on. Well, now faith.

0: is the assurance of things hoped for, the proving of things not seen. And we have to be strong in faith. It says in Luke, no man can serve two masters. You're either going to hate the one or love the other. You can't serve two. You can't serve God and Mammon. So we have to make a choice. Who are you going to serve, God or the devil? There's only two ways you can go. And so it says also that, you know, in a spiritual sense, my whole being has to be sensitized to the things of God. Now, we have, what do we have? Sight, sound, touch, taste, and smell in the natural. And this is what we have as human beings. But every one of those in my spiritual life plays a part in my faith as well. I must be able to see the things of God in His Word. I want to hear the voice of God in sound. I want to reach out and touch Him, and I want Him to touch my heart and make me a new creature in Christ. I want to taste and see the goodness of the Lord. I want my prayers to become as a sweet-smelling fragrance in the nostrils of God. So my spiritual inner being has to be sensitized to the spiritual things of God as well. It says, for therein the elders had borne witness to them. We read about Abel and Enoch, and we'll get into them a little bit later on. But it also says of David. David was victorious in faith. He said, the Lord that delivered me out of the paw of the lion. Have you been delivered from the paw of the lion lately? Think of what David went through. And out of the paw of the bear, and he literally went through these things. He will deliver me out of the hand of this Philistine. There's this little shepherd boy, just a small, ruddy-looking, complexioned lad. His brothers wanted to send him home. He came to bring their lunch, and then he finds out, I'm going to fight that Philistine. Oh, Saul wanted him to wear his armor. Oh, no. He never did that. What did he take, that little slingshot? Because he trusted in the Lord, and he had great faith. David, the lineage of Jesus Christ, the small, young shepherd boy defeats the mighty, powerful Goliath. Beloved, we can have victory in Jesus, whatever the Goliath is that you're facing today. It says in 2 Timothy, remember, stir up the gift of God that's in you. Stir it up. Use that gift of God. It's in you. Just as David did. He believed God, and he slew the mighty Goliath. He slew the that 9-foot giant. And this little shepherd boy, nothing is impossible with God. Nothing. We'll be right back after this.
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0: In the fifth beatitude of Jesus' Sermon on the Mount, he says, "Blessed are the merciful, for they shall obtain mercy." Are you merciful? Do you demonstrate mercy? Well, join Pastor Isaac Crockett and me for this week's edition of Stand in the Gap as we continue in our series on the Sermon on the Mount and the Beatitudes. This week, blessed are the merciful.
1: It says, "By faith we understand that the worlds have been framed by the word of God, so that what is seen hath not been made out of things which do appear." So we see the omnipotent power of God in creating the heavens and the earth and the fullness of this beautiful world that we live in. And in 2 Chronicles it says, God has the power to help and to cast down. Do you think he's not going to help you if he can do these great things in creation? In Romans it says, he has the power to establish you according to the gospel and the preaching of Christ Jesus. So he will establish you in the things of God. And when we're surrendered to him, we see that he is an omnipotent God, and we are people of faith. Verse 4 says, "By faith Abel offered unto God a more excellent sacrifice than Cain, through which he had witness borne to him that he was righteous, God bearing witness in respect of his gifts, and through it being dead yet speaketh." Okay, we're seeing about Abel, the first one really to offer a gift that was pleasing to God. And we know that God accepted Abel's sacrifice. He rejected Cain's. Now, two words we want to remember all the time, and they're synonymous when we're reading this, is offering and sacrifice. Christ offered himself unto God. He put away by the sin by the sacrifice of himself. By one offering, he has perfected them that are to be sanctified by one offering. We read all of these prior to this. Now, we're talking about the gift that Abel offered. Christ is the leader of our salvation, but he guides his people. As the hand of Jehovah guided them in the past, the prophets, he guides you to me and me today. The psalmist said, "The sacrifices of God are a broken and a contrite heart. O God, thou wilt not despise." He does not despise a broken and a contrite heart. He wants to see, the final sacrifice has already been paid, Jesus Christ. He wants my heart now. It says in Hosea, "For I desire mercy and not sacrifice, and the knowledge of God more than burnt offerings." He's saying that prophetically because of the final atonement that would be paid. By faith, Abel offered a more excellent sacrifice. But you see, Abel didn't only offer the firstling of his flock. What Abel really offered was himself. What he's saying, "I'm acknowledging you that your word is true. What you spoke to my brother and me is true. And I want to be obedient. Even if my brother is not obedient and wants to do his own way, he wants to do his own thing." You know, God's love and our following Jesus Christ can bring division in households. We know that. He did come to bring a sword, and we know that mother will be against daughter and brother against father, etc. Families can be divided because of the gospel of Jesus Christ. So he's saying, "I'm accepting what you say as truth, God," because they both knew what they were supposed to do. Abel offers the sacrifice, Cain the fruit of the land. Land had been cursed. So he wanted to not only be pleasing to God in offering the lamb, but Abel was saying, "I'm surrendering to you." It was a total surrender. And we're going to see that in the life of Abraham and Isaac as well. It wasn't only that he was going to offer Isaac, but he was offering himself on the altar as well. And now we today offer the Lord the sacrifice of praise to our holy and living God. It says in Matthew, "I will have mercy and not sacrifice." He wants mercy because the sacrifice was given. "For I am not come to call the righteous," but what did he come to call? You know the scripture, "I've come to call sinners to repent." He came to call people like you and me, sinners, to repentance, that we might live in the fullness of God, that we might live in his fullness. And how do we live in that fullness? We live in it by faith. By faith in the Son of God. And now in this epistle, it says God speaks to us in his Son. He speaks to us in different ways, in diverse manners, and through the prophets. Now he speaks to us in his Son. He's our substitute. He's our head. But we grow up in him. We begin in faith, but we continue going on and growing in the things of God. In Galatians, it talks about our being crucified with Christ and being crucified to the world. It's a double crucifixion. We have to die to the things of this world. And it can be very alluring. It doesn't mean that we don't have jobs and we don't have pleasures in our lives. No, it means prioritizing and keeping Christ first at all times. In Philippians, it talks us about we should be conformable to his death. We have to be conformable to the death of Christ in our lives. I died with him on Calvary. My sins were paid for on Calvary. The Holy of Holies was opened up to me and to you because of Calvary. Abel, in a sense, was the first great man of faith. He knew that it was through the blood, through the flesh. That veil, that curtain, I've told you this several times, typifies my flesh, my sin, the sin of man. That's why that temple curtain or the tabernacle curtain was hung there. Man could not go into the presence of the Ark of the Covenant, in the presence of God. The way had not been opened. It symbolized flesh and sin until Jesus Christ paid the price for that sin, and then the way was opened up for all, whosoever. Whosoever calls upon the name of the Lord shall be saved. We all know John 3:16. You see it posted up at ball games. For God so loved the world that he gave his only begotten Son, that whosoever believeth in him should not perish, but have what? Eternal or everlasting life. Because of Jesus Christ. And Christ didn't come into the world to condemn the world, but that the world through him might be saved. So we come through the veil of flesh, through the blood of the Lamb. We need to confess our total helplessness. I cannot do it, Lord. We have to come like children. In fact, it says, whosoever shall not receive the kingdom of God as a little child shall in no wise enter. Why does he say like a child? Because a child has simple, loving trust in a parent to do what's right, to love them, to nurture them, to nourish them, to encourage them. That's what we do as parents for our children. So we have to come in that childlike dependence to Almighty God. And that's the way we enter into the Holy of Holies. Because of his blood, because of my boldness, because he's a merciful high priest and he's done it all for me. So grace says, yes, I can enter because of Jesus Christ. We're going to continue with more of Bethlehem Glory right after this. We're going to talk about Enoch and Abel, why one was first and one was second. We'll be right back.
2: Time to go.
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2: Over half of Americans watch TV to relieve stress, but we're still growing more fearful and anxious. 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We have it on in the car. We fall asleep to it. 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We're lonelier than ever. 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To the bigger story, one that says there's a creator who loves you, who isn't surprised by anything, not a tough diagnosis, a broken relationship, or a string of failures, or who wins the election. 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We're calling the program Morning Light. You'll see the world differently, and the things we'll talk about will change your life. I'm Jeff Coleman. I hope you'll join us.

0: On the next episode of Above the Noise, I'm blessed to have Dr. Homer Heater. He's been a president of a Bible college, president of a seminary. He's been a pastor, professor. More than that, he's a husband. He's a father. And he's a man who wants to share his story with you. And I believe that his words will speak clearly to seniors who believe that their life may be over. You're not done yet, brother or sister. Join us then.
1: You know, when you think of the life of Abel and Cain, the two brothers, and how different they were, it typifies all of humanity in a sense. There's only two kinds. You're either your father God or your father the devil. And I want to trust in the blood of the Lamb just the way Abel did. Cain brought his offering, one that was without death, without blood. That's the spirit of the religion of the world. That's what it typifies. But Abel came with the blood offering, the blood of the Lamb. The blood of the lambs typifying the entrance into heaven. So there's only two kinds. And we see all of humanity wrapped up in Cain and Abel. Verses 5 and 6. By faith, Enoch was translated that he should not see death. And he was not found because God translated him. For before his translation, he had witness borne to him that he had been well-pleasing unto God. And without faith, it is impossible to be well-pleasing unto him. For he that cometh to God must believe that he is, and that he is a rewarder of them that seek after him. So now we have Enoch following in the Hall of Fame after Abel. So we see that the sacrifice of death, sacrifice of faith, there's two kinds. First of all comes death. We see that. Out of death comes life. We see that in the life of Abel. So Abel shows us that the entrance to life is death. The slaying of an animal, the slaying of the Son of God. And then, because he's the firstborn from the dead, I become a member of that family. And he has taken the sting out of death. Now, in the life of Enoch, we see how life triumphs over death and doesn't see death because Enoch was translated. So I'm going to live forever in the presence of the Lord. So we see one follows the other. Now, Enoch was the father of Methuselah. The man that lived the longest, what did he live, 969 years? I'm not exactly sure. But it says of Enoch in Genesis, and Enoch walked with God, and he was not, for God took him. The story goes, and you've heard it, hey, they're out for a walk today, one day, God and Enoch. And it's a nice day. And God says to Enoch, oh, Enoch, you're closer to my house today than to yours. Why don't you just come home with me? That's the sting out of death. Jesus Christ does that for you and me. So first we have Abel with the blood offering. We have life out of death. And then we see Enoch walking in the fullness of life and not tasting death. So we have one following the other. He that cometh to God must believe that he is, and that he is a rewarder of them that seek after him. He rewards us because of our faith. And the desire of our faith, that's the root, desire. What is our desire? Do you really want more faith? That's kind of what waters the faith, so to speak, in us. Do we desire to go on with the things of God? Are we hungry for the things of God? He's a rewarder to them. God knows everything. We can't deceive him in any way. It says, he that believeth on him is not condemned. If you're a believer in Christ Jesus, you're a saved person. You're not condemned. But he that believeth not is condemned already, because he has not believed on the name of the Son of God. We have Cain and Abel typified there. We have the believer and the unbeliever. We have those that get a reward and those that know the fiery flames that we talked about. He rewards the faith. Before his translation, he had been well-pleasing to God, Enoch. And without faith, it is impossible to be so-called well-pleasing or to please God. But Enoch was well-pleasing to God. Faith is the surrender to God. That's what faith is, in a sense. And faith is believing in the supernatural when in the natural we can't see it. Faith is having hope in the God of hope. Faith is trusting in him when he says, I'm coming again. And you believe it without a shadow of a doubt. Faith lets God have his own way. We sing that song, "Have Thine Own Way, Lord, Have Thine Own Way. Thou art the potter, I am the clay." He's the potter, I'm the clay. What he wants to do with me, he can, and he will, if I surrender my heart and my life to him. So Jesus promised to send from heaven the Holy Spirit to be a comforter. So we have that Holy Spirit in us, and that he gives us discernment, the Holy Spirit, that we know what is not of God and what is of God. In John's Gospel, Jesus said, "I will pray the Father, and he shall give you another comforter." He'll give it to you, another comforter, "that he may abide with you forever." So we have the witness of the Spirit within us. They bore witness of the things of God. Now we're to bear witness of the things of the truth of God. We have that Pentecostal gift of the Holy Spirit because of Pentecost. It came on the birthday of the church. If ever a birthday we should celebrate, it's Pentecost, when the Holy Spirit came to be with you and me. We talk about being close. I'm close to my brother, or I'm close to my sister. Oh, yeah, we have a real close relationship. I'm very close to my husband. The Spirit of the Lord in me is so close. It's closer than my touching myself, than the air that I breathe, than any pain that I might feel, and that's instantaneously. He's closer to me than that because he lives in me. This is the Spirit of God that the Lord Jesus sent to you and me. So we learn in the life of Enoch to walk with God, the walk of faith. Our one desire should be that the will of God would be our one choice, that the help of God should be our one trust, that the likeness of God in our life should be our one hope. This is what our desires are supposed to be as believers in Jesus Christ. It says in Psalm 16, "Thou," speaking of Jehovah, speaking of the Lord God, "thou will show me the path of life." Do you believe that? He'll show me the path to walk on. My steps are ordered by God already. I know that. "In thy presence," in the presence of Almighty God, "is fullness of joy." And I have that Holy Spirit in me. I have the joy unspeakable and full of glory. "At thy right hand are pleasures forevermore." And he desires to teach us. He desires that we draw close to him. Beloved, there's so much more of Jesus. I want to know him. I want to see him. I want to hear him. I want to feel him. I want to touch him. I want to smell his beauty and his fragrance. I want the world to know I am lovesick for my beloved, from the Song of Solomon. We'll see you next time on Bethlehem Glory. Bye-bye for now.

0: I don't think that many kids in my son's school even do it.
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2: Hannah complained of a headache. It was a rhabdomyosarcoma. Within a few days, Hannah was in treatment because we were told that the tumor was very aggressive. St. Jude is an asset to the world. The research that is developed here is offered freely. I think it's the kind of place that could teach the world a couple of lessons about how to treat people. If those lessons could be learned, this world could be a better place.
3: We understand an upside-down world, but they're writing us off before we get to the starting line. A stalled generation? Who do you think is gonna fix all this? We will, because our future is the future. So we're going to build bridges and hospitals in a day and feed those left in the cold. We're going to do all this and more because we have an appointment with destiny.

0: Earth has a unique natural satellite, and it benefits life on our planet. According to secular scientists, our moon was formed in a random event billions of years ago, but there is strong evidence against this claim. Our moon is unusual in many ways and is well designed to support life on Earth and fulfill its stated purposes as described in the Bible. Our Design Moon with Spike Passaris. 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
2: In the fifth beatitude of Jesus' Sermon on the Mount, he says, "Blessed are the merciful, for they shall obtain mercy." Are you merciful? 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

0: Thank you so much for joining us on CBN News Watch. I'm Ephraim Graham. Ahead today, President Donald Trump in China, with a war with Iran and a possible conflict over Taiwan are key issues. And with warfare with Iran on hold, Israel is still facing attacks from Hezbollah and may have to take on Hamas again. We're going to show you how Christians and Jews are coming together to fight anti-Semitism and a Jesus Tent revival movement spreading across the country. All those stories and more right now on CBN News Watch.
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0: Going to begin this Thursday's half hour with President Donald Trump in Beijing for high-stakes talks with Chinese leader Xi Jinping. The president is set to press over China's support of Tehran as the war with Iran looms large as the two leaders meet. China, the largest importer of oil shipped through the Strait of Hormuz, is accused of providing Iran critical military assistance. Ahead of President Trump's visit, the State Department sanctioned three Chinese satellite companies accused of sharing information with Iran on U.S. facilities and troops in the Middle East. The Chinese leader sending a strong message of his own, challenging U.S. policies on Taiwan, saying differences over Taiwan could lead to conflict between the United States and China. As President Donald Trump visits China, Israel and Lebanon are due to meet in Washington today as the ceasefire is due to expire. In Gaza, Israel may have to disarm Hamas on its own after the terror organization digs in its heels. While in Jerusalem, Israelis prepare to celebrate the anniversary of the reunification of the city. CBN News Middle East correspondent Julie Stahl brings us the story. She's reporting from Jerusalem.
2: The third round of talks between Israel and Lebanon is set to begin in Washington today at the State Department. The talks resuming just before the three-week ceasefire is set to end. For the first time, their delegations will include military representatives. This against the backdrop of continued Hezbollah drone strikes against Israeli troops and civilians, and the IDF striking Hezbollah weapons and terrorist infrastructure, mostly in southern Lebanon. Meanwhile, in Gaza, the ceasefire there is not producing the agreed-upon results, with Hamas reportedly reasserting control in parts of the territory.
3: In the areas that it still controls, Hamas is consolidating its grip on the population. It is taxing people in the street who have nothing left to give.
2: During a visit to Jerusalem, Board of Peace Director General Nikolai Mladenov says if the situation doesn't change, there's no foundation for a new future for the people of Gaza.
3: You can feed people, you can build them a house, you can probably build a road, but if you do not give them a prospect for the future, you have actually only improved a day. You have not changed anyone's life.
2: Trump appointed Mladenov last year as the top diplomat overseeing the ceasefire deal in Gaza.
3: 7 months since the ceasefire, the door to the future of Gaza is still closed. It is not what the Palestinians were promised, and it is not what they deserve, and it is not giving Israel the security to move forward as the Israeli people also want.
2: Mladenov says Hamas can still stand as a political party, but not as a militia.
3: What is not negotiable, however, is that armed factions or militias with their own military command and control systems, with their own arsenals or tunnel networks, can exist alongside a transitional Palestinian authority.
2: Separately, U.S. Ambassador to Israel Mike Huckabee says Israel might have to disarm Hamas on its own. His remarks suggest frustration with the unresolved threat as the U.S. and Israel are focused on the Iran war. Meanwhile, a Knesset conference saw a new international initiative to recognize Jerusalem as Israel's capital. 15 parliamentarians from the United States, Japan, Australia, and nations across Europe and Africa all committed to legislative efforts recognizing Jerusalem as Israel's capital. Ambassadors from Guatemala, Paraguay, Malawi, Argentina, Panama, and Fiji were also present. Jerusalem Day officially begins at sundown May 14th, marking the 59th anniversary of the city's reunification under Israeli control in the 1967 Six-Day War. The famous flag march through Jerusalem that follows the footsteps of soldiers through the old city to the Western Wall begins Thursday afternoon.
0: And Julie Stahl joins us now. So, Julie, what can you tell us about the latest Hezbollah attack on Israel?
4: Well, Ephraim, like we said in the story, Hezbollah is using drones, and today, just a couple hours ago, they launched a drone strike. It hit northern Israel near Rosh HaNekrah. It's right near the border, and that's against civilians, not soldiers. There were three civilians that were evacuated to hospital. They were, one was critically injured, seriously light, and they were workers that were renovating some a tourist site there that's obviously closed, and there were no sirens because it wasn't detected, because the drones are much harder to detect those targets. Israel said, you know, it's a blatant violation of the ceasefire.
0: Julie, what about Hamas? Is Israel prepared for more fighting against Hamas in Gaza?
4: Well, you know, Hamas seems to be playing this game of agreeing to a ceasefire in order to rebuild, but they're not giving up their weapons. So, you know, who's suffering from this? It's the Gazans. And who's making them suffer? It's Hamas. I mean, you saw what Gaza looks like right now. It's horrendous. But it's because of Hamas that it looks that way. So, you know, Israel is staying vigilant. The IDF and the ISA, they eliminated a Hamas terrorist that took part in the infiltration on October 7th, you know, of Nahal Oz, where soldiers and civilians were also kidnapped on October 7th, and they eliminated him. So the thing is, right now, you know, Israel is keeping that yellow line where they're in about half of Gaza, and they're ready. I think they're ready. If they need to eliminate Hamas, that they will, because they're eliminating those threats that still come at them.
0: Julie, what can you tell us about a new report? Prime Minister Benjamin Netanyahu actually traveled to the United Arab Emirates during the recent warfare with Iran.
4: Well, the Prime Minister's office confirmed that Netanyahu secretly visited the UAE and hailed it as an historic breakthrough. He said he met with the UAE leader, President Sheikh Mohammed bin Zayed, but the UAE denies it. And their foreign ministry put out a statement saying that it reaffirms that its relations with Israel are public and conducted within the framework of the well-known and officially declared Abraham Accords and not based on non-transparent or unofficial arrangements. So they said, you know, that they didn't do anything undercover. But we do know that in the last few days that it came out that Israel has given the UAE the Iron Dome anti-missile system to use there, and that they even sent their own soldiers, their own people, to operate it in the UAE. So there are some things that are a little bit undercover. We'll see what that actually comes out to be in the end.
0: Indeed. How important is this move for international recognition of Jerusalem as Israel's capital?
4: You know, I think it's very important. We don't know if it will come to something, but, you know, Israel said for decades Jerusalem was its capital, and most every country had its embassies in Tel Aviv. But I want to just mention that today is May 14th, and it's the 8th anniversary. In 2018, President Trump moved the U.S. embassy to Jerusalem, and he started the ball rolling. Since then, there's 7 countries now with embassies in Jerusalem. You know, and so the parliamentarians, they are, you know, it really comes at a time when Israel is being bashed in many arenas. So for a handful of legislators from different countries to say, hey, we're going to push for our country to recognize Jerusalem as Israel's capital, it's really a big deal. We'll see if it comes to pass. But at least we know that in these other countries that there are those who do support Israel and its claims to Jerusalem.
0: Julie, what can you tell us about Israel's involvement in the current Eurovision contest? What is it, and why is this important to Israelis?
4: Well, it's an annual international song competition. It's been held since 1956, and it's, you know, it's organized by the European Broadcasting Union. Countries submit a song, and then, you know, it goes through a process of being chosen. And so on Tuesday, Israel's song, it's sung by Noam Veitan. It's called Michel, and it it was chosen, is going to make it to the finals, which are Saturday night. And the rules are that there's nothing political allowed in this song contest. But so that means, like, after October 7th, Israel couldn't say anything about it, anything about hostages. So anyway, but it sounds like this song kind of sounds like a love song of unrequited love. But today, Elon Levy said that Michelle is actually symbolic of Europe, and it's just kind of symbolic of the toxic relationship between Israel and Europe. Israel keeps going after Europe, and they kind of keep rejecting Israel. Mm-hmm. Anyway, if anybody watches it on Saturday night, that's fine, but just be forewarned, it is a secular program.
0: Indeed. Thank you. Our CBN News Middle East Bureau correspondent, Julie Stahl, we appreciate your insights as always. Much appreciated. Coming up, how Christians, Jews, and more are uniting at this critical point in history to fight against the plague of anti-Semitism. We're going to have that story for you when we come back. You're watching CBN News Watch. We appreciate you doing so.

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0: influential leaders from Jewish, Christian, and Arab communities are coming together in response to growing anti-Semitism worldwide. Middle East correspondent Joshua Swanson takes us inside this historic alliance that is standing up in defense of the Jewish people.
1: The multicultural meeting in Nashville drew 400 leaders for the first ever Judeo-Christian Zionist Congress. It echoed the 1897 meeting led by Theodore Herzl that helped give birth to modern Israel. More than a century later, organizers say this marks a crucial new chapter focused on uniting millions who stand for Judeo-Christian values.
2: Even more shocking to me was to see on October 8th about 120 demonstrations on university campuses in the United States for Hamas against Israel. We came to realize that there is a state-funded, highly motivated, well-managed campaign to destroy the Judeo-Christian foundations of Western civilization.
1: Myers says when those global reactions revealed a deeper ideological battle, the need became clear for this union.
2: You have hundreds of millions, depending on who you ask, between 600 to 800 million Christians in the world who support Israel. And you only have 15 million Jews in the world. So 99.9% of Zionists in the world are not Jewish.
1: For many attending, mobilization became the priority.
3: There are about 800 million globally biblically faithful Christians who love Israel, who are in their hearts Christian Zionists. They need to be educated, trained, equipped, and mobilized to basically form an alliance.
1: Speakers framed the moment as a turning point in history.
4: This is a historic change, a historic moment of Jewish-Christian solidarity and friendship. And this is a naturally fitting next step to come together and say, like, we're not just going to be friends. We're going to fight and win this battle together.
1: Many at the Congress tell CBN News the conflict surrounding Israel reflects something much bigger, a struggle over the future of the West.
5: The rise of anti-Semitism, the rise of Islamofascism, the rise of atheistic Marxism, cultural Marxism, the DEI, woke lunacy, we're dealing with it now.
1: Others warn that what appears to be political is, at its core, deeply spiritual.
6: Israel has been at war for the past 80 years. Not because of what Israel did, but because of who Israel is. And if that is true, and it is true, then Israel's war is the war of the West.
1: Former Education Secretary DeVos warned that foreign money pouring into colleges and universities helps fuel a broader ideological battle.
7: It is inconceivable to me that we would sit idly by while billions of dollars are flowing into higher ed institutions that are then funding the agendas that are antithetical to the freedoms that we have long enjoyed and want to protect.
1: Many believe a new front has emerged in the battle of ideas playing out online and on college campuses.
8: It's not just the war going on in the Middle East. The bigger war and the pervasive war is the war of narrative, which is going on the media, on social media.
5: This is called the Eighth Front, to build on the seven fronts that Israel has had to defend physically in order to survive. This Eighth Front is not only about Israel, it's about all of us. The West didn't wake up enough to this soft war, to this information warfare. We are going to determine what the narrative warfare is, and we're not going to concede to our enemies who have taken over American United States campuses, who have infected the minds of young people across the United States and Europe, brainwashed to think that they are the oppressors.
1: Reverend Johnny Moore explains this Eighth Front has also made its way into the church.
4: I'm actually alarmed that the sewer of the internet is causing ever so small but growing degree of anti-Semitism to sort of move its way towards the doors of the church. And we have to absolutely reject this entirely, immediately, and totally.
1: A common theme throughout the Congress is the importance of moving beyond a diagnosis to what comes next.
9: Now we must invest our energies into taking back the story of our histories. Coming together as we are doing these 2 days is the opening salvo in a war against the constant barrage of misinformation and hatred.
10: Jeremiah 62, right? There are going to be some watchmen on that wall, right? There are going to be some watchmen on that wall. I'm asking this Congress right now, are you going to join me and be watchmen on the walls of Jerusalem?
6: I call on both Judeo and a Christian to become the cure, to unite as true Zionists in defense of the future of the Western civilization.
1: More than a century after the first Zionist Congress helped shape Israel's future, participants here believe this moment could shape the future of a new alliance between those willing to stand for the values the West was founded upon.
10: I like my team. Because we are on the side of truth, and we are on the side of justice, and God is with us.
1: From Nashville, Joshua Swanson, CBN News.
0: It sounds like something from years gone by, a tent revival, but it's happening today and spreading across the nation. We're going to bring you the story. It's coming up right after this.
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0: A modern-day tent revival is on the move across the nation, complete with reports of record salvations and baptism. And it's been 9 years in the making. Charlene Aaron recently spoke with organizers behind the movement and how it's shifting the nation's spiritual landscape.
20: Moving through cities like Dallas to Memphis to Chesapeake, Virginia, the Jesus Tent Revival is drawing young and old alike with the simple but powerful message that Jesus is the answer.
21: I can't set you free, but Jesus can.
22: It's a movement that began in 2019 during a powerful event in Kokomo, Indiana.
23: People come in underneath that tent that walked in as atheists, walked in as Buddhists, walked in as Muslim.
21: I would encourage you to let God change your life tonight.
22: Inspired by that first night in Kokomo and encouraged by a pastor, Dr. Braden Anderson, a primary care physician and evangelist, made the life-changing decision in 2022 to sell his medical practice and house to take the tent revival nationwide.
23: The thought of being able to impact people with the gospel, even in that very moment, just seemed so much more important than the clinics that we had, the work that we did in the emergency room or what have you. While I'm thankful for that work, this makes a difference in eternity. And we felt like the time was right. And if America's this hungry, let's bring them Jesus.
22: That unprecedented hunger has resulted in people driving for hours and staying in hotels for an encounter with God.
23: There's something about the simplicity and the power of that atmosphere that's just resonating with America. America is hungry. I don't know that I've ever seen it this hungry.
22: The ministry partners with local churches that host the revival to provide coordinated follow-ups after each service.
2: People that are so closed off coming to church, for some reason, they'll just come to a tent, come to the front, lift their hands, and God does miracle after miracle after miracle.
22: Something witnessed by Pastor Tim Sullivan of the Pentecostal Church in Fort Smith, Arkansas.
3: I looked and our neighbor had walked across from the neighborhood across the field, and he said, "I've not been to your building, but I wanted to come to this tent revival." And that night, he was baptized and saved. And I thought that was so special that all the years that he had lived in close proximity to the church building, but he had not attended a church.
22: Many testify about receiving newfound freedom.
7: He saved me from selling drugs, doing drugs, fornication.
8: I was a girl who was just broken, lost. I was empty. And then I got into this atmosphere where the Lord filled me with the Spirit.
22: A hallmark has become the record number of spontaneous baptisms, with lines so long they're conducted before, during, and after the services.
23: This actually has become quite an incredible problem for us. The crowds that will come for baptism are actually beginning before the service. There's been, you know, some of these events in New Albany, Indiana, for example, over 300 people baptized in just a single weekend. In Fort Smith, Arkansas, Little Rock, Arkansas, many of these Indiana events, some in Florida.
24: Dr. Anderson, how rewarding is it for you to have gone from healing people physically to now helping them heal spiritually?
23: And my wife and I, she was an ER nurse as well, so we kind of both lived in that same hospital world. And we will reflect on this all the time. But when we go home at night now, the stories that you hear of lives that are changed is so much more significant and so much faster than we could have ever achieved through medicine. It is very fulfilling.
22: As demand continues to outpace capacity, the tent revival movement is expanding internationally with meetings planned for Canada.
3: Jesus is hope, and Jesus is peace, and Jesus is power. And I think that's what our nation, our youth, our middle age, our elders, everybody is looking for. With what's going on in our world, everybody needs Jesus.
22: Charlene Aaron, CBN News.
0: 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Stay with us. 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
29: This kind of lifestyle was leading to nothing but destruction. 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And I know every single day that the life that I have is because of Jesus. And if God can do that for me, then He can do that for anyone.
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0: Time now for your Thursday Thankful, and today I invite you to join me in this prayer of gratitude and this meditation. 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I may not like every twist, turn, stop, and start, but I trust you, knowing process is preparation for your promise. And to that prayer, may we all say, amen and amen. 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We'd love to know what you think about the stories you've seen here today. 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And, of course, you can reach out and touch us on Facebook, Instagram, and X. Make it a thankful Thursday and come on back and join us right here. Same time tomorrow. Goodbye and God bless.
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One Day Closer is about learning how to use our one day closer to eternity to bring Jesus-infused hope and purpose to those around us. 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
28: Los subtítulos son cortesía de la Lehigh Valley Health Network.

0: Well, good morning. I'm Jeff Coleman.
1: And I'm Deborah Pinkerton. Welcome to Morning Light. For many Christians around the world, today is Ascension Day, a day we remember Jesus' ascension into heaven, which took place 40 days after Easter.
0: Significant and important milestone
1: Very important
0: in our faith.
1: Day.
0: Well, President Donald Trump is in Beijing for high-level talks with China's President Xi Jinping amid growing concerns over religious persecution and China's crackdown on house churches. We reported on that a few months ago. We'll ask one of the world's leading voices for Chinese Christians, China Aid founder Bob Fu, for some perspective in a minute.
1: And here's a preview of what's coming up later in the show. From Memorial Day to Labor Day, chaplains minister to campers across Pennsylvania in state and federal parks and private campgrounds. You'll hear why it's important to have a program like this and how you can get involved.
0: But we begin this morning with the highly anticipated two-day summit between President Donald Trump and China's President Xi Jinping, underway now in China. Tensions over Taiwan, along with trade, global security tied to the Iran war, and energy markets are key issues, both leaders emphasizing stability and cooperation. Though analysts say major breakthroughs remain uncertain as the world watches this pivotal meeting between two giant superpowers.
1: And while in China, religious groups would like President Trump to discuss the continuing crackdown on house churches during this historic summit. Over the last year, human rights groups, including China Aid, report there's been an increase in raids, arrests, and surveillance. Several pastors and religious activists are still imprisoned. While the White House has spoken broadly about religious liberty, it remains unclear how President Trump will press President Xi Jinping on the status of jail believers and ongoing concerns of persecution.
0: And many of you know Bob Fu as the founder and president of China Aid, one of the world's leading organizations advocating for persecuted Christians and religious freedom in China. Fu's remarkable journey began as a student connected to the Tiananmen Square democracy movement before a dramatic conversion to Christianity changed the course of his life. After facing persecution in China, he eventually came to the United States and has spent decades giving voice to imprisoned pastors and underground churches and victims of religious oppression. His extraordinary story, of course, is told in his candid autobiography, God's Double Agent. This morning, Bob joins us from Washington, D.C., where he is with our friend Ambassador Sam Brown, back for an important book launch today. Bob, what an honor to have you here this morning.
2: Oh, thank you for having me, Jeff.
0: Well, let's get into it. President Trump and President Xi Jinping are holding talks in Beijing. I want to know what you are listening for most closely when it comes to the things that we care most about, which is the freedom of religion and belief, and really, more broadly, human rights in China.
2: Yes, you're right. You know, behind all this, ceremonial welcoming, grandstanding in front of the Great Hall of the People, people should remember in that Tiananmen Square where they're hosting this ceremony 37 years ago, a massacre happened with the Chinese Communist Party sending military tanks and machine guns and killing thousands of innocent, my fellow students and citizens. And under this brutal new dictator, Xi Jinping, who was shaking hands with our president, Donald Trump, the persecution against the Christians has reached to the worst level we have not seen since the Cultural Revolution of the 1970s. I think what I'm really listening and try to figure out is the religious freedom and human rights issue, how much that will be on the agenda on the closed-door session.
0: Bob, what indications do you have that someone in the White House, whether it's Secretary Rubio, Secretary Hegseth, it was a pretty impressive high-level group of cabinet members that attended, only absent the vice president. But do you get any sense that someone in the White House has been saying, Mr. President, Chinese Christians have to be on the agenda?
2: I'm very confident, actually, from both, of course, President Trump's public commitment to raise the issue and the individuals like my friend Ezra Jim from Zion Church, who was arrested along with 17 of his fellow church leaders last October, and also the Jamie Lay, the really champion for freedom press, from Hong Kong, who was sentenced to 20 years at the age of 76 years old, basically a death sentence of a Catholic believer. So I think President Trump and Secretary Rubio and his team will raise their case. And religious freedom is on the clear agenda because President Trump is carrying the will of American people. And just yesterday, both the House and the Senate have passed a unanimous resolution. The House vote was unprecedented. It was 414-0. No opposition. Both parties, united in urging President Trump to raise religious persecution and the rule of law and human rights issues, and also with a list of prisoner of consciences, for President Trump to push.
0: So, Bob, I need to ask you, you're watching a united America, at least on our side. What is the indication from your sources on the ground in the Chinese church that there is any flexibility or at least moderation on what in the last 12 months has been a significant crackdown on churches, Christian churches in China that have had this kind of uncomfortable agreement with the Chinese government that they could operate under certain circumstances?
2: I feel President Trump and his team can do both and can accomplish both, both on the economic side, on the national security side. Of course, Iran, Taiwan, and the agriculture purchase, the trade imbalance, and the fentanyl issues, they are very important national security issues. And at the same time, religious freedom, human rights, these are our first freedom.
0: Yes.
2: These are our fundamental values that represent the fundamentals for the 250 years of Americans' birthday. I think this is going to be and continue to be on the top list of concern. And President Trump, to give his credit, on his first term, has done way more for religious freedom globally and also for China than any of the other presidents before him.
0: So what you know personally, and of course your book is an extraordinary witness to you withstanding month after month after month of investigation and pressure by the Chinese government, what is your one warning to American negotiators, many who are new, maybe experienced in real estate or other kinds of negotiations, but are not necessarily steeped in China or foreign policy? But in many ways, this is a refreshing approach to foreign policy. But what do they need to know about the Chinese government that you'd say, if you had a minute with President Trump in the elevator before the next round of talks, what would you say is the warning or the red light that he needs to be aware of?
2: My advice to President Trump is and trust and verify. President Reagan used to deal with the former Soviet Union is trust and but verify. But the Communist Party of China is very talented on deception, on deceiving and manipulation of public opinion. They are worse than the Iranians and the Cuban regimes. They have done so much damage to the world. Just the release of COVID-19, the CCP virus killed millions. So
0: yeah.
2: How could we trust them? But you can't judge them according to the words. The action and verification, multiple layers of verification, just like you treat the Irani Islamic radical regime.
0: Yes.
2: But President Trump carried a very strong card with him. And so he should not be afraid of confronting this Communist Party of China's regime. He has successfully cut off the regime's brothers from Venezuela, their Maduro, and of course the Iranians, Ayatollah Khomeini, and of course
0: so
2: now.
0: Bob, yes. You're very optimistic, it seems. I do want to go back to 37 years ago and June 3rd and June 4th. Miraculously, people would say in God's providence, you were just 3 days removed because your girlfriend at the time got sick with some bad water ingested, and you had to leave the protest. But you were there in the tents at Tiananmen Square protesting for democracy. You saw that beautiful Statue of Freedom. What are your reflections on this 37th anniversary, your own experience as a student back then?
2: You know, Jeff, back then, 37 years ago, I was, as you said, in the Tiananmen Square with millions of other peaceful students, protesters. We were calling for anti-corruption, for political reform, for freedom and democracy from a humanistic perspective. And little did I know, of course, anticipate the persecution and massacre would happen. And God spared my life providentially, and with my then girlfriend, and now my wife has been married with me for 33 years already. And it's just the Lord has caused the largest redemptive moment of China's history by saving millions of Chinese intellectuals, students, professors. Has a major revival after the Tiananmen massacre. You know, many people just talk about the political aspect of the Tiananmen Square. But one of the the greatest consequences, of course, only God can make that happen. Out of that tragic massacre, there has been the largest revival among the Chinese university students and the professors, public intellectuals. Wow. I was just one of them being saved. I'm very optimistic. I think despite of the persecution, there will be bigger revival ahead of us.
0: Bob, that'll be the final word, an optimistic one. You are a hero to me and so many in our audience, and we look forward to having you back again very soon, brother.
2: Thank you. Please continue to remember those who are persecuted. They're, just this week, six were arrested for just holding Sunday school. Six pastors.
0: It's a hot moment
2: pastors.
0: Right now.
2: Yes.
0: It's a hot. Thank you, brother, very much. We'll see you again soon.
2: Thank
0: well,
2: you.
0: Coming up on Morning Light, did you know that chaplains represent a quiet witness among more than 300,000 campers in Pennsylvania parks every year? We'll tell you about this unique program up next. You're watching Morning Light right here on Lighthouse TV.
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1: Welcome back. From Memorial Day to Labor Day, chaplains serve in Pennsylvania parks. They've been doing it for more than 60 years. Each year, they minister to more than 300,000 campers. Joining me is chaplain and coordinator of the program, Tim Bremer. Thanks so much for being with us.
9: Thank you for having us today. I really appreciate that.
1: So tell us about chaplains in the park. This is done through the Pennsylvania Council of Churches.
9: Yes, we've been doing chaplains in the park since 1960. It was born in Cowan's Gap State Park, which I am the chaplain of. It was an experiment by some professors and a seminary student from Lancaster. It started in 1960 at Cowan's Gap. At the time, it was called Chapel in the Pines. And since then, it has grown. Chaplains in the Park has an agreement with the DCNR that we are allowed to do the programs we do. And we've been doing that since 1960.
1: And we were talking earlier, and you said that first service was almost like a revival.
9: Yes. The first service, we have a poster, and we had actually met the original chaplain. He had mentioned that there was about close to 700 people at that first service.
1: Wow.
9: And it was like a revival. And since then, it has grown. There were times where it declined a little bit. But since COVID, I don't know if that could be a blessing, but people have come out to the park in the outdoors and have found a revival of a resurgence of Jesus in the parks. And we've seen a revival and a resurgence of that every year since. It has grown, and we have added new parks. In the past 2 years, we've added three new parks to our chaplain program, so it's growing.
1: And what is the reaction when people realize, oh, there's a service on this Sunday?
9: Well, it's a blessing to them. They see it as a blessing because now they don't have to hurry up, pack up, and get back so they can make their church service. They can have church service with us at the parks. It has been a... we get comments all the time after service. This is something we needed to hear. We are so blessed that we come here and we know we can have a service and not miss church on Sunday. We have kids programs on Saturdays, and Friday night we have a movie night. And it's just it's a place where people can feel comfortable knowing that we're there supplying a spiritual need with faith-based programs.
1: How do you see it making a difference for campers?
9: I think it helps to bring family together. I see that a lot, especially on Saturdays. And Sundays, we see that a lot. When you have families sitting together in some of the park benches and just worshiping with us, we get a lot of thank yous, especially from parents. On Saturdays when we have kids programs, they're like, I'm so grateful for this program that you've actually inspired our kids. So that's how it's been working out for them.
1: Yeah, that is wonderful. That is wonderful. And you just spent a couple of days training chaplains, getting ready for this upcoming season. Tell us about that.
9: Yes, I just got done yesterday with training for our new chaplains and our existing chaplains. The first day of training is always for the new chaplains. It's going to be that way. And there's a spirit. I was telling someone about that. When you walk in that room while we're training, you can actually feel the Spirit of the Lord. He's right there with us like he was when you guys talked about Jesus ascending here this morning. He is right there with us, guiding them, molding them, helping to shape their faith. And it is a blessing that we have this training. It gets us all on the same page of what our mission is, and that is to be the disciples of Christ in the state parks. We're teaching his gospel just like he did. We're walking amongst the people and sharing the love of Christ with everybody.
1: Yeah, in such a beautiful setting. Tim, thank you so much for being here and sharing this with us, and have a wonderful season.
9: You're welcome, and we're blessed by God, and he watches over us every day while we're in the parks.
1: Thanks again. Still to come on Morning Delight, you just heard how chaplains provide pastoral care to Pennsylvania campers. Next, we'll talk with a chaplain, and he'll share how he spreads the gospel to them.
5: A On the next episode of Above the Noise, I'm blessed to have Dr. Homer Heater. He's been a president of a Bible college, president of a seminary. He's been a pastor, professor. More than that, he's a husband. He's a father. And he's a man who wants to share his story with you. And I believe that his words will speak clearly to seniors who believe that their life may be over. You're not done yet, brother or sister. Join us then.
8: On the next State of Independence, what if the root of violence in America is deeper than we think? A veteran and city pastor is taking healing into the heart of broken neighborhoods, meeting people in their darkest moments. Can trauma be treated before the next act of violence? Reverend Paul Abernathy is my special guest. Don't miss this powerful conversation.
1: People enjoy their summer vacation by visiting a Pennsylvania park. Chaplains are on hand to minister by providing services to them. One of them is Harry Davis. Thanks for being with us.
10: Well, thank you for inviting us.
1: So how did you get involved with being a chaplain?
10: Well, I've been a camper for 60 years, and I just went camping with my daughter a month ago. So that's always been an interest. And when my kids were small, we stayed at a campground and that had Sunday morning services. Mm-hmm. And my son, who's 47, I mentioned this to him and he says, the chapel in the Ferns. So he still remembers those special times. So I was a recipient of this type of ministry with my family. And so I understand what their needs are. I've been there, and it's a joy to pay back.
1: Mm. So where are you currently, and what's it like there?
10: Gifford Pinchot State Park. We call it Pinchot, you know.
1: And in York County, beautiful place.
10: Yes, it's a big campground, 340 campsites. This ministry has been in that campground since 1969. I'm blessed because we have a strong local committee. Rosemary Firestone is the chair, and she's been, I think, the chair since the 80s. The southern section of the Church of the Brethren supports us in their district like missionaries. I have a local gospel group, Good News Singers, come three times a year on Sundays. Many local people come and do children's church. And Pinchot is an interesting place because I call it a cosmopolitan campground because of diversity. You have urban, suburban, rural, from Jersey to
1: like
10: Gettysburg,
1: Baltimore,
10: Northern,
1: right.
10: And then throughout the state, a spattering, I met people from the Ukraine, Poland, Ireland, and last year, the Airstream Camper Association, they're those silver bullets. They had their national meeting in the York Fairground. Mm-hmm. So many of them stopped at Pinchot on the way or on the way back. And so people from L.A., Kansas, a lot of interesting people.
1: How do you share the gospel with them?
10: Directly and indirectly, meaning that directly, obviously, in our interdenominational Sunday service. I mean, obviously, it's a service for Christians, but intermingled in the message is a salvation message. We have children's church. We have, I think I did 1,500 campsite visits last summer. An interesting one was I saw a man and his son stop and talk to him. They're from the D.C. area. And found out that they're here because they just put his father in hospice. Mm-hmm. So I said, you need prayer. And he said, yeah. And to my surprise, he's getting on his phone. He calls up his father and said, Dad, I have a chaplain here. And his dad put it on speaker, and so his mom was also there. So I got a chance to talk to and pray for this believer who was preparing themselves to see the Lord. And then after I got off the phone, I talked and prayed with the father and the son. Indirectly, I do campground activities every Saturday morning, set up different games, and they know I'm the chaplain, but we just play games, and I get parents, grandparents, and kids all playing together.
1: Mm. So certainly making a difference. And it's such a beautiful setting when you're camping, you're in nature, and you're watching and you're seeing all that God has created, and a perfect place to have a Sunday worship service.
10: Yes, it is.
1: Thank you so much for being here and sharing this with us.
10: Bless you guys, and thank you again for inviting us.
1: You're welcome. To learn more about Chaplains in the Park program or to become a chaplain, check out pachurches.org. Stay with us. We're back right after the break.

0: Welcome back. Coming up tomorrow on Morning Light, extracurricular programs that empower the younger generation to reach their full potential. That is the mission of Three Star Foundation. The founder is here to share how the program helps build the mind, body, and soul. And that's a look at what's coming up tomorrow on Morning Light. Now, Jeff, your closing thoughts.
1: Thank you, Deborah. Well, during a rainy, windy, 50-degree visit to Erie yesterday for a speech, I asked my host for a lunch recommendation. All fingers pointed to this place, Habibi's. In Arabic, that's a term of deep friendship and endearment, meaning beloved or loved. It's a name that couldn't more perfectly match the owner, Samer Mustafa, who immigrated from the land of his birth, Syria, some 40 years ago. Now, it was after the lunch rush, and I was the only customer, so I asked him all about his experience in America over these four decades. He loved it. Never once, he told me, in four decades did he experience any level of unkindness or racism because he was a Syrian. Even after 9/11, he said his neighbors never changed. They loved him, and he loved them back. One of his best customers and friends, the local Jewish rabbi. He caters all the synagogue's big events and spends a lot of time in that restaurant. Minute by minute, he told me the same story I hear over and over about a God-blessed country which gave someone a chance, sent his children to college, and this is now his home. And the incredible Turkish coffee and lentil soup and beef kebab and baklava, it was on the house. My money, he said, was no good. Next time, bring your wife. Yesterday, I was a stranger and traveler, and he welcomed me in, following the example I learned about in Sunday school so many years ago. Thank you, Summer. For Deborah and the entire Morning Light team, I'm Jeff. Thanks for watching. Check on your neighbors, and we'll see you back here again tomorrow morning.
2: In the fifth beatitude of Jesus' Sermon on the Mount, he says, "Blessed are the merciful, for they shall obtain mercy." Are you merciful? Do you demonstrate mercy? Well, join Pastor Isaac Crockett and me for this week's edition of Stand in the Gap as we continue in our series on the Sermon on the Mount and the Beatitudes. This week, blessed are the merciful.

Hello and welcome to Stand in the Gap. Today, Pastor Isaac Crockett and I are going to continue our walk into Jesus' Sermon on the Mount, and specifically, the first part of that sermon referred to as the Beatitudes. Now, thus far in this series, we've considered the overall aspects of this powerful portion of Jesus' teaching, that his sermon was for the purpose of teaching his disciples a new way to think and to live. It was not an evangelistic outreach service for the unsaved. It took place on a mountain, away from the crowds. Jesus was sitting in normal rabbi teaching mode while he taught the disciples. And each of the nine Beatitudes, or divine truths, identified by Jesus are to be viewed as marks of true discipleship, an outgrowth and a manifestation of true inward life, not goals or targets to be reached with the prize of blessing or eternal life as the result. Now, in previous programs, we've identified the significance of each beatitude, beginning in the same way, blessed are. And each one has an attitude associated with it, such as poor in spirit, or they who mourn, or the meek. Now, the fourth beatitude of those who hunger and thirst and are

0: fifth character trait of those who are the true disciples and followers of Christ will manifest mercy. The reward or blessing associated with this trait will be that they will obtain mercy. Now, in earlier programs, we learned as well that the blessing or the rewards associated with each of these have two parts. One is a rewarded experience in this life. The other is a long-term reward that will be fully present, fully manifested, and fully experienced in Jesus' future kingdom, about which he speaks and refers throughout the entirety of the Sermon on the Mount, that coming millennial kingdom where Jesus will rule and reign as King of all kings, and we who know him as Savior will reign with him. So stay with us today as we now consider the fifth beatitude, blessed are the merciful, for they shall receive mercy. All right, Isaac, like we've done in these last programs, before we've gotten into the meat of the beatitude, I've enjoyed going to you to ask some other outlying background piece, like one time we talked about why Jesus was sitting as an example and who he was speaking to and why that was important. But in preparation for what we're doing now, in reading through this text, something always new comes out. Something new came out to me, and that right after Jesus has explained the Beatitudes, identified them, he moves immediately into two concepts, one of salt and one of light. We'll talk about light next week, but why does he do that? And why does he start out with salt?
1: This passage is one of those jewels, Sam, that we can just look at it from so many different angles, and we never see all the special bedazzling angles of it. So as we recall, Jesus is speaking to his disciples, but being overheard by multitudes. So it's kind of like when I'm doing a marriage ceremony, I will say to the congregation or the audience, I'll say, I'm talking to so-and-so and so-and-so. They're the ones getting married, but I invite all of you to listen and to take notice. And so he's speaking directly to his disciples, and he's telling them, these are the blessings. These are the divine truths. And he's summarizing all of the scripture when he does. He's not introducing new knowledge. He's taking Old Testament teaching and bringing it in a way that they can understand it. And then he says to his followers then, so you're supposed to be the salt. That's what you are. And salt was so important. It's still important. Even in our day and age, we use salt for all kinds of things. Even on modern cooking shows there's not enough salt. Or if you have an injury in your mouth, you need to gargle with salt water. And so these flavorings, these savorings, this idea of, you know, taking it and helping cleanse it, that all applies today. And so he's talking to his disciples and saying, this isn't just for you to learn. You don't just walk around with giant, big theological heads. You take it in and you use it to affect others. You should be affecting the whole area around you. You should be the good flavor. You should be the savoring. And so a community that has Christians in them, true Christians, if that's your home, your church, maybe you're in politics, maybe at work, wherever you are, you should be the salt. You should be a good taste, a flavor, a savor. And you should also be salty in the good kind of way, not salty in the bad way, but salty in that you're bringing other people to thirst for the eternal word of God, Jesus Christ. We have so much more to talk about from Jesus Christ himself in this section on the Beatitudes when we come back from the short break.
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0: Well, thanks for being with us today as we continue in our focus on the Beatitudes. Now, I'm going to go to Isaac again here immediately and ask you to do this. Again, I said at the beginning of the program, all of the Beatitudes begin with blessed are. Mm-hmm. And then today our focus is going to be on mercy, merciful, so we're going to talk about that. But for the sake of those who perhaps may not have caught some of the previous programs, let's define, if you can, let's do this first. What is blessed? So, just define that a little bit, because many times I think we jump over words and we say, oh, it sounds like the good thing, but what does it mean?
1: That's a short question with a big answer, and we won't go into all the details, because that's just kind of the point of this word, is it's so deep and it's so beautiful that you could just say, oh, it means happy. The person who's blessed is happy. It means very fortunate, kind of like a fortune cookie. You could say a blessing to you, the fiddler on the roof, a blessing on your head, mazel tov, but when the angel came to Mary, who's going to be the mother of God incarnate, Hail Mary, blessed art thou among women. Mm-hmm. So there is a part of it that is a promise. You will be blessed among. There's a part of it that is a description. You're happy and fulfilled. And so as we look at this, there's so many meanings of this. Because Jesus is talking to his disciples, they are blessed because of doing what is right. There is that blessing, but they are being blessed and they are going to receive blessing. And so it's kind of like present and future all wrapped up in one. And it's kind of like a description and a promise, all kind of in one as well. So it's a very deep word, that is more than just being happy because of what's going on around us.
0: It's almost to me like some words in English we just can't fully define.
1: Yeah.
0: Because the more you are talking, the more people can say, oh, beyond happiness, beyond feeling good, beyond, it's much, much deeper than that. So let's move right into it, because we've looked at these others. So for today, our focus is on the merciful. Beatitude number 5. Blessed are the merciful. Okay. All right. What is that? What is merciful? Who is the merciful? And perhaps some kind of an application of what it looks like, because all of these have that aspect. It's something that's there you can describe, but it's also something you can see.
1: You're right. It's another one of those words where the vocabulary is so packed full of application that I don't even think when we finish this program we'll have had time to fully unpack it. But it is a beautiful word. It's a word of compassion. It's an active word. It's a word that's doing things. And so we've had 4 things that describe kind of what's going on in our heart. And now we come to one that is describing what goes on outwardly then. If you have this hunger for God, if you have this meekness, if you have this desire for Him, that you recognize your poverty of spirit, then mercy will come out of that. And we have Jesus using that word a lot, this word eleos, mercy. We have him describing it in the parable. Remember the king that brings, he's taking account, he realizes somebody owes him a lot of money, and the guy comes in begging for mercy, and then he turns around and after being given mercy, he doesn't show mercy to his fellow servant who owed him a little bit of money. So we have things like that. One of my favorite places is still in the Sermon on the Mount, or it could be another sermon. It comes out in the Sermon on the Mount. There's another sermon that Luke records for us, the Sermon on the Plain. Mm-hmm. Might be Luke's rendering of the same sermon. It might be another systematic sermon in a different location. And that's in Luke chapter 6. And towards the end of the chapter, then he's applying what all of this means. He gives the Beatitudes and he tells about the problems of that. And he talks, starting verse 27, you should love your enemies. You've heard that it's said to love those who love you, but you need to love even those who are nasty to you, who persecute you. And he starts to explain that to you. He says, it's no benefit if you love those who do good things for you, you do good to them. But in Luke 6, verse 35, now he's brought it to the accumulation of all this. He says, but love your enemies and do good, and lend not to those who have lent to you, but lend expecting nothing in return. And here's your reward. It's going to be greater than if you were just doing this, you know, for somebody who's helped you. You will be called the sons of the Most High. They're sons and daughters of God, you could say. And John tells us about that too. For he is kind to the ungrateful. He is kind to the evil. And so therefore, that kind of mercy is what your Father has for you. Be merciful even as your Father is merciful. Ephesians chapter 4, verse 32, same kind of thing. We forgive each other as God has forgiven us. And so, this has so much. That is what the merciful person does, is they show active mercy to others. They care for people. They help them. Theological terminology of it, it's similar to grace. I've often heard it said that, you know, mercy and grace are two sides of the same coin. What does it mean? Well, for example, mercy is that we are not thrown into hell if we've accepted Christ as Savior. Grace is that we are given heaven for all of eternity. Hmm. And so they work together. But Sam, can you talk to us about these rewards then? So now we're told that you're blessed to be merciful, but there is a very interesting reward, because it sounds kind of redundant, for those who show mercy.
0: Yes, Isaac, it's kind of it's interesting. I picked up in my study on this as well, a reference to what you just referred to. The first four Beatitudes seem to be more an inward focus of the heart. Mm. And I think this one was interesting here, because the merciful that it talks about here, blessed are the merciful, immediately follows the one we talked about the week before, those who hunger. Mm-hmm. They strive, they have an insatiable hunger and thirst for righteousness, because the result of that is that they will be satisfied. They will be filled. And the idea there, as we talked about before, was be filled with what? That with only the Spirit of God can provide. Mm. It's not talking physical hunger. This is not the Samaritan's plan for food. This is the heart issue. So when that takes place, then out of that comes the merciful. And it says, and as you said earlier, can we be merciful without having experienced the mercy of God? Hmm. The idea is, no, we really can't. This is the disciple of Christ. This whole thing is about the person who has been born again. So now there's a representation of it. All right, so now we get into the idea, all right, blessed are the merciful, for they shall obtain mercy. Okay, that, to me, Isaac, I think there are two things here. Number one, because this is talking to a disciple, Jesus mm-hmm. talking to a disciple, meaning that they have already trusted in Christ, they've already been the poor in spirit, they've already manifested these things. This, sometimes, by people, is almost viewed as a compensatory reward. It is not. So receiving mercy, those who shall obtain mercy, is not linked to some compensation. It is not linked to receiving some type of meritorious action from God. This is not an earned type of a thing. So it's different in the way people think. It has nothing to do with matters of salvation. Hmm. That's important. Because a lot of folks, as we've said from the beginning, a lot of folks have looked at this and say, well, these are notable goals. These are goals. Mm-hmm. If I strive and achieve these things, whatever they think they mean in their minds, then I will have arrived. No, that's not the way this is. Mm-hmm. These are the depictions and the character traits of those who have already found their hunger and their thirst in Christ found. Okay, so mercy is not a result of anything that we do. It actually refers to more of a, I would say, the governmental ways of God, where we actually reap what we sow. And there are a couple of verses I'm going to just want to share right now, if you can put that up on the screen. Proverbs 21:21 is an example, where we read in Proverbs 21:21 where it says, "He that followeth after righteousness and mercy findeth life." And righteousness and honor. Mm. So there is something about when we pursue, we are merciful, we will find mercy and righteousness. And that's why all through Christ's Sermon on the Mount here, righteousness and mercy are connected all the way through. There's a second one in Proverbs 11:17. There's an inward benefit. Proverbs 11:17 says, "The merciful man doeth good," demonstrating mercy, merciful, the merciful man, "doeth good to his own soul." See, and then it goes on and says, "But he that is cruel troubleth his own flesh," meaning that there is in reality, when it comes to mercy, there's something that happens within us, an internal blessing. Our own soul will receive a consequence of being merciful. Then there's an outward benefit as well, and I don't have this on the screen, but in Psalm 18:25, it says, "With the merciful, thou will show thyself merciful." Mm-hmm. God himself will manifest mercy, and you described that earlier, to us. So when we are merciful to others because we've experienced the mercy of God, it will be seen by others. It'll be good for our own soul. Mm-hmm. Others will extend mercy to us because it's almost kind of like it attracts that kind. But God will also outwardly manifest mercy to us. So again, Isaac, we can't really describe all of this in the short time we have.
1: And this is the effect of that saltiness that should be in us.
0: Yes.
1: That we don't just take it in and absorb it, but it, when it comes into us, it affects all of those around us. And I really am thankful how you explained that we're not earning mercy, because that would defeat that. That's no longer mercy. If we've earned it, it's not mercy. And so, as you've described it now, I'm curious, how do we use this idea of being merciful and then the merciful obtaining mercy? How does that get lived out in our lives as disciples of Christ nowadays, today?
0: I think we could look at a number of different ways, perhaps, but one is that mercy, I would say, is the result of Christ living in us. Mm. Again, it's not something that we're doing trying to get something from God. It's something because we already have experienced the mercy of God in salvation. It is the result of Christ living within us, number one. Number two, mercy is more than a feeling. It's more than just seeing and having compassion in our heart. It is something that's connected. It's almost like an operative principle. Mercy would stir the heart, but it would reflect itself in doing something with our hands. So it causes us not just to feel compassionate for somebody, it causes us to act upon it and to do something. And I think the other thing there, Isaac, that really stands out to me is that in the world in which we live, there's a lot of people who do a lot of good things. Compassion ministries, mm-hmm. and providing food for people and clothes, and all of those things we should do. But the true demonstrating mercy goes beyond the physical body to the soul. Mm. And our focus is on the soul of those who need Christ. And when we do that, ladies and gentlemen, when we really understand the mercy of God, if we've experienced the mercy of God, we will be compassionate to others and meeting needs of others. But it won't just start with the outside. It'll focus on the soul. So the sharing of the gospel and appointing people to Jesus Christ will always be accompanied by this type of mercy, the merciful. Stay with us. We'll be back in just a moment.

0: For over 2,000 years, pastors have carried the light of the gospel through opposition, persecution, and every flaming arrow of the enemy. But sadly, now more than ever, our nation is experiencing a period of spiritual darkness. But what would happen if churches threw off the shackles of fear and boldly stood for truth? If 100,000 pastors around the nation joined together and committed to preaching God's word no matter the consequence? Pastors who are unaffected by changing times and the opinions of men? What would happen if America's pulpits became aflame with the preaching of righteousness? The great darkness from rejecting God's standards would be expelled, the prayers of God's people heard, our nation healed, and God's blessings restored. The time has come to stand.
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2: Well, thank you for being with us today. And as we wrap up this program on the fifth Beatitude, where we're talking about the merciful, application of biblical truth is very important. So, Isaac, I want to go to you and just see. You asked me what difference would it make, and I just described this very little bit in the last segment about merciful, and it's going to go way beyond the body and that which we see in compassion programs, and many of which are good, but if there's not a going to the soul, it's not what we're talking about and what Jesus is talking about. So, okay, your pastor, your parent, and all of our viewers know that, and they often ask you this, but how have you found, or perhaps how have you at some point attempted to apply this principle we're talking about today, either with your children or perhaps with church congregation?
3: Well, it goes into putting it into action, just like you said. So there's the one pendulum swing that we say, I'm going to be merciful to get something. I'm going to obtain my own salvation. We can't do that. When we try to do it on our own, we defeat the whole purpose of it, and then we miss out on God's mercy because we think we've earned something, and that's what the scribes and Pharisees were teaching. Well, we do this, we don't do that, and we stay away from those people. And so there was their work salvation, and on the other hand was the Romans, and this just go for all you can while you're alive, get what you can out of this. And Jesus is rocking their world. He's saying it's neither one of those. This is something completely alien to this culture of, you know, 2,000 years ago, as well as alien to the culture now 2,000 years later. And he tells them exactly what you were just saying, Sam, that it is to be applied. And so he gives a story, a parable in Luke chapter 10 of a man was leaving Jerusalem to go to Jericho. He's on the Jericho road. He gets beat up by thieves, and some really religious people with a lot of knowledge and verses memorized about mercy, they see him. And if you were to ask the Levite or the, you know, priest that went past him, are you merciful? They maybe thought they were, but it was a Samaritan who actually showed mercy, and that's who had it. And for all the learning that we can have, if we don't show this mercy to those closest to us as well as total strangers, do we really understand it? I don't think so. As we understand what God has done for us, Ephesians 5:1, we'll become imitators of Jesus Christ, God who walked amongst us. And that's what Jesus is pointing to in this whole sermon.
2: I think that's excellent. Ladies and gentlemen, I hope that you've found some benefit out of this emphasis today and perhaps this entire series, and have been encouraged to go back and read Matthew chapter 5, the entire chapter, and read it again, and read it again. I know that for Isaac and I, every time we read and we study, we see something new, which is what the Holy Spirit does in bringing truth to our minds. Ultimately, the Beatitudes are not something that resides in our head. It's something that emanates from our heart and manifests itself publicly. Well, we want to thank you for, again, being with us and pray that you would join with us in prayer. Join with us in finance. If God blesses you, let us know that. Let us know where you're listening, perhaps, and join us next week and perhaps invite a friend to join with you.

Love is a lesson that doesn't end. It knows no conditions, so you better buckle in. Love keeps you on your toes. It never stops, only grows. Love isn't easy. It's a commitment, especially when they're being their most resistant. Love is finding the right seat so you can take a breath. But remember, love isn't lax. It always double checks. Check that your kids are in the right seat at NHTSA.gov/the right seat.

Join us this week for One Day Closer. We're interviewing Bill and Marcia Myers, executive directors of Viva Kids, to learn about how God broke their heart for something that breaks his heart, gave them an awareness of a need in this world that compelled them to act in his power for his kingdom in this need, and how each of us can gain an awareness in our lives that leads to action.

0: Well, praise the Lord, everybody. I know things are difficult right now. We've got a war going on in the Middle East. We have a Supreme Court that's confused, and the people of God are running around looking for an answer. Well, those of you who have decided to join us on The Christian and the Culture, you're going to find an answer. The answer comes from the Word of God. David says, "Thy word have I hid in my heart that I might not sin against thee." So here on The Christian and the Culture, we invite you to grab your Bible. We invite you to sit with us, listen to the Word of God, apply the truths that you hear, and then live that abundant life promised to us by the Lord Jesus. I'm Pastor Eric Lambert, and joining me as always are our two outstanding co-hosts, Pastor Brian Weatherspoon, Pastor Tim Baldwin. But rather than have them take the time to greet you, we're going to jump right into this study because we're doing something new here on The Christian and the Culture. We are having these other great men of God share with you from their heart as I take a different role. I'm no longer going to host all the time. I want to share and jump into the discussion, and I want to be as much as a thorn in their flesh as they are to me, so that we can hear what the Word of God is saying and have a lot of fun with it. So grab your Bible, and today, Pastor Brian Weatherspoon will chair this discussion. So listen to what the man of God says. Pastor?
1: Thank you so much, Bishop, and God bless your Christian and Culture family. So let's get right into the discussion of syncretism. Sounds like a big word, but basically just means that, you know, we kind of are embracing everything. Everybody's all in one melting pot of thought, culture, religion, and all those things. And is the church blending with modern day and specifically occult and mysticism? Are we finding the very things that the first century church would make sure they would not enter into their churches? Are we kind of finding that the church is kind of incorporating different levels of it? And I kind of think they are. I wanted to use a scripture, 2 Corinthians.